0: According to Redfin, new home listings are declining and sellers are taking their homes off the market. NPR's Stephen Bisaha reports.
1: It was expected to be a strong home buying season. Average interest rates for a 30-year fixed mortgage dropped below 6% in February, the first time in 3.5 years. But the war against Iran increased the cost of borrowing, and this week the mortgage rate is about 6.5%. Real estate business Zillow says sales in May were below where they were a year ago, nearly 3%, and housing recovery is back on pause. Families choosing to stick with renting are seeing the benefits of an apartment construction boom. The retail data company Yardi Matrix reports the average advertised rent was virtually flat compared to a year earlier. Stephen Bisaha, NPR News.
0: Ukrainian President Volodymyr Zelensky is calling for face-to-face negotiations with Russian President Vladimir Putin. In a public letter, he highlights Ukraine's recent battlefield gains and Russia's intensified aerial attacks. Zelensky accuses Moscow of trying to prolong the war, and he claims global fatigue is growing with Russia, not Ukraine. This is NPR News.
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3: This is CPR News. I'm Nathan Fernando Frascas. Governor Jared Polis's bill signing tour continues. The latest set of new laws includes measures to support Colorado's emergency medical services and response to homelessness. Lucas Brady Woods reports for the Colorado Capital News Alliance.
4: Ambulance services now have to be reimbursed if they treat patients without transporting them. Previously, they were only compensated if they took a patient to a hospital. The new law also requires reimbursements when they take patients to behavioral health clinics or if they use telehealth services during an emergency call. Supporters say the changes will create much-needed funding for Colorado's ambulances and cut down on expensive hospital visits. Another new law lets local governments form regional groups with each other to share resources and expertise to reduce homelessness. It also directs officials to come up with a plan for a statewide homelessness strategy. Advocates have long said more regional collaboration and state leadership is needed to effectively address the issue.
3: That was Lucas Brady Woods for the Colorado Capital News Alliance. Two paramedics who were convicted in the death of Elijah McClain could get new trials. The first responders were guilty of negligent homicide in the death of the unarmed black man in 2019 after they forcibly administered him ketamine. Today, the Colorado Court of Appeals ruled that the two Aurora paramedics should receive the new trials. That's because past jurors didn't get proper instructions surrounding standard of care by the Adams County judge. The state attorney general's office prosecuted the case and said they'll appeal to the state Supreme Court. This is CPR News.
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11: 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I'm Corey Jones. 8 minutes after 6 o'clock, joined by Andrew Villegas. 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
12: Thank you to Libby in Fort Collins, Elizabeth in Broomfield, and Jackson in Longmont. 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
13: 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I'm Elsa Chang.
14: And I'm Scott Detrow. The Trump administration has gotten its way so much over the past 16 months, from Republicans in Congress especially, that it feels unusual to see it back down anywhere. But on Tuesday, Acting Attorney General Todd Blanche confirmed to a House subcommittee that the Department of Justice is not moving forward with its $1.776 billion so-called anti-weaponization fund. The proposed fund was criticized by Democrats and many Republicans, who saw it as funneling federal money to the president's supporters, possibly including January 6th rioters. In recent weeks, the Justice Department also backed off its investigation into former Federal Reserve Chair Jerome Powell. And last Friday, the president posted that he had, quote, canceled his involvement with the Kennedy Center after a federal judge ruled his name could not be on it. So how do we make sense of all of these reversals? Is there a broader trend happening or not? Let's bring in Anne Applebaum, a staff writer for The Atlantic and a Pulitzer Prize-winning historian of authoritarian regimes. Welcome back.
15: Thanks for having me.
14: Let me start with this. What to you was so particularly alarming about this $1.8 billion fund?
15: It was alarming because, number one, it was the president illegally directing federal money, so taxpayers' money, towards his supporters, including some who had clearly and obviously broken the law. It was also disturbing because it seemed like the process by which they got to this figure was also less than legal. And so you saw the president bending the law in order to fund essentially his own political supporters. Yeah. That's what happens in regimes where one party or one clique or one person has captured the state.
14: One of the reasons I wanted to talk to you is because you have written so clearly, whether it's about Trump or whether it's about many other countries where we've seen similar trends, an authoritarian or an authoritarian type leader will push and they'll push and they'll push and they'll push and they don't stop pushing. Here we saw Trump try to do something, his own party say, no, this is too far, and Trump backing off.
15: What you're seeing now is the American system of checks and balances beginning to work the way it's supposed to work. When Trump first came to office the second time, it almost seemed as if his party in particular, his party in Congress, had decided to ignore the Constitution, to forget that they are also supposed to play a role in American government for reasons of intimidation, ideology, fear. They did it anyway. Now that the president is unpopular, now that he's lost some important court cases, now that, you know, some of the arguments that people have been making about him breaking the system are beginning to seep through, what you're seeing is the leaders of Congress, in this case, it's the Republicans who lead both the Senate and the House, deciding to use the power that they have. And that's a sign that our political system still has some health in it.
14: As somebody who's closely following and worried about anti-democratic drift, does it matter to you whether or not this pushback is happening because Republicans are worried about saving their own seats or because they have broader constitutional concerns?
15: I mean, I suppose I would prefer it if Republicans had broader constitutional concerns and were thinking about the welfare of all Americans. But if it happens in some cases that their motivation is political, in other words, they see that these things are unpopular, and maybe they're unpopular also because they appear to a lot of Americans to be undemocratic, then so be it.
14: Mm-hmm. You've studied leaders in other countries, Hungary, Russia, Poland specifically. Is overplaying hand part of the storyline sometimes? Is that sometimes something that kind of leads to losing power?
15: Some of them do. So we just saw in Hungary, we saw a prime minister who'd been in charge for 16 years and who very much overplayed his hand, who captured most of the state institutions, who controlled 90% of the media. We saw that for a majority of Hungarians, that became too much, finally. People recognized that that system had enabled quite a lot of theft, quite a lot of graft, quite a lot of corruption, and Hungary was becoming poorer, actually very rapidly. And so you had a mobilization of voters and a pushback. And so it can happen. I mean, there are, of course, states where it doesn't happen. Usually that's because the authorities either find ways to cheat in the elections or they begin to use violence against their opponents.
14: Do you think this is a turning point or could be a turning point, or are you still a little skeptical to call it that?
15: I'm skeptical to call it that because I want to see how the midterms play out. And by that, I don't mean who's going to win. I mean, are the elections fair? Are they conducted fairly? Do all states respect the rules? Does the federal government try to play any games with voter lists? Is ICE used on election day to intimidate voters? All those kinds of things that people have been talking about, that's the real test. You know, is this a normal American government in the sense that it is willing to lose power and will lose power with good grace if it does? Or are they going to try to alter the outcome of the election, both by manipulating it or maybe by not accepting the results?
14: That is The Atlantic's Anne Applebaum. Thanks so much. And I suspect we will be talking to you this fall.
15: Great. Thank you so much.
12: Really, really powerful political analysis there. It's not just national political analysis about what the Trump administration is doing, where they've come, where they're going, and how the midterms play into it. But it's also you're right here with us at CPR News, and we also give you the political analysis that you need to hear, the political stories about what's happening with Governor Jared Polis and vetoes or bill signings or whatever it might be. And is so powerful to have those two things side by side, because local politics is politics, if you haven't heard that. So I'm Andrew Villegas. I'm the news director in the newsroom at CPR. With me is Corey Jones, an executive producer in the newsroom. It's just taking a couple minutes. There's just 13 minutes left in this drive. It just takes a moment for you to show your support, that you support this news coverage. 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
11: There will be news. 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
12: I want to take a moment just to thank some folks who have given during this drive. Thank you so much to Michael in Colorado Springs, Jennifer in Denver, Karen in Arvada, and Vernon in Glendale, who says that they love the stories, they love the coverage of local, national, and global events, and that the work that we do is important and beautiful. I love you all. Thank you all. Thank you very, very much, Vernon, for your very kind words out there in Glendale. We really appreciate it. Join Vernon. 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
3: This is All Things Considered from CPR News. I'm Nathan Fernando Frascas. Aurora is a cultural foodie wonderland. For a series of stories this month, CPR's Elaine Tassie toured a number of them. She tells us about a Uruguayan restaurant on South Havana Street.
18: We thought we would just ask you to prepare the dish that you love to make the best.
19: Okay. I think that the chivito is the most popular from Uruguay. It's our signature sandwich in Uruguay. It is a steak sandwich that comes with this lettuce, tomato, steak, ham, cheese, bacon, caramelized onion, olive, and a fried egg.
18: Do you think it has any protein in it or not really?
19: No, not too. We can put some tofu.
18: I'm visiting Orejano on South Havana Street in Aurora. It's on the famed 4-mile strip featuring about 100 restaurants with foods from many parts of the world. This one is new. It opened about a year ago, and it's likely the only one in Colorado specializing in food from Uruguay, a country of 3.5 million that neighbors Argentina. It's owned by Marcello Alvareza, who lets us join him in the kitchen. He hurries to the fridge to take out bacon, an egg, a thin strip of tenderloin, and a slice of ham. Soon, the kitchen grill is sizzling, he's smiling, laughing almost, at the fun of preparing a bun for the many meats he'll stack on top.
20: You cut the lettuce in the shape of a circle so that it fits perfectly on the bun?
19: Yeah, you know, it's all loose and I don't like it how it looks.
18: The name of the sandwich is Chito, or Chivito, which translates to lamb or baby lamb. But of all the different types of meat that go on it, lamb is not one of them. So you call it a lamb sandwich even though it doesn't include any lamb?
19: Yeah, that's correct. And that's the way that everyone knows.
18: That's because back in 1949, a fancy woman from Argentina went to a hotel in one of Uruguay's vacation spots on the southeast coast. She asked for something made with lamb.
19: And the restaurant was closing, and he didn't have any lamb to cook, so she said, well, make me something. And he made this sandwich, and they got that popular after that.
18: The sandwich is several inches thick, and when cut in half, juices from the egg yolk intermingle with the many meats. CPR photojournalist Mackenzie Lang and I are impatient to try it.
21: Oh, it looks delicious.
18: Are you looking forward to tasting it?
21: Oh my God, yes. I'm kind of scared because I think I might black out.
18: Why would you black out?
21: Because it looks life-ending in like the best way.
18: You want to go in the dining room? Okay. Should we grab some ketchup too?
19: Yeah.
18: Okay. We sit down and try the lamb-free lamb sandwich. As we start eating, he tells us he used to work in construction, mainly doing tile floors. Mackenzie wants to know,
21: what was the pivotal moment that made you switch from construction into chasing this dream?
19: I have a heart issue. I almost passed away. And so in that time, I decided to do something that I really enjoy. I'm not saying nothing wrong about the construction, but it's not my place.
18: He'd already been planning to return to Uruguay around 2009 and open a restaurant with his father, who died of a heart attack before they got the chance. After his own heart trouble, he decided to do it on his own, honoring his father with his picture on the restaurant logo. Construction work wasn't his place, but he did use his contacts to taste test some of his empanadas, a menu staple in addition to sandwiches.
19: Every time we close a project or we were having a meeting with my customer to see a new project, I always brought empanadas to them. So I was giving them flavors to see which one they wanted, you know, which one they people like more.
18: He used the input to create some fusion flavors. Now he sells Mexican and Thai-influenced empanadas. There's a steak jalapeno option and spicy mushroom lamb. He switched to halal meats based on customer preferences. He also caters. Soon he'll add new dessert empanadas and start to barbecue outside. His mom, Elizabeth, makes the flan and other desserts.
22: He was constantly with cooking for everybody and trying new styles and everything.
23: I think that he has a lot of passion in what he's doing. He tries to improve and change, and he really enjoys when the end is what he wants.
18: He says what makes him happy is to make things his Colorado customers want to eat.
19: So when I came here, I started seeing how Colorado has different people from different countries. We were trying to make it our food, but with different flavors, so it's more welcome for everybody.
18: I'm Elaine Tassi, CPR News.

0: Not only are we all dancing in the studio in our chairs, but I can also taste the empanadas through my ears, which is how you know it is good radio. There are 4 minutes left in this drive, and thank you to everybody who has already given. Remember, your participation in these last 4 minutes of drive, it's what, as a financial supporter, it's what makes stories like this possible. It's not just politics. It's also about food. It's about culture. It's about arts. You do that when with your dollars. I'm Andrew Villegas. I'm the news director at Colorado Public Radio. With me is executive producer Corey Jones. We are here with you in the final minutes of Drive, and we're inviting you to give and join at CPR.org.
1: 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And Deb and Jean in Montrose, you're on the board as well. Keith in Walsenburg, thank you all so much. Just a few minutes left to give and get in on this sweepstakes, CPR.org.
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0: elk antlers, I learned, you know, today, can weigh as much as 40 pounds. They fall off the animals naturally every spring. Also, I learned that as a result of people picking them up when they are shed, there's an elk antler industry. Here's Marketplace's Caitlin Tan.
1: The town square in Jackson Hole, Wyoming is buzzing. Today, it's the world's largest annual auction for elk antlers. 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

0: All of us at CPR are so thankful for the donors and sponsors who choose to support this locally owned, nonprofit news and music service. We wouldn't be able to do what we do or be here for you without you. Thank you.
1: This is Marketplace. I'm Kai Rizdahl. Small businesses, Kelly Wells told us yesterday, are proving to be a bright spot in an otherwise dreary labor market. That's what the hard data says, more of which, by the way, we're going to get tomorrow morning with the May jobs report. While we wait, though, we thought we'd check in with one of our regulars to get some anecdotal data. Joy Schmidt is the owner of Moxie Salon and Spa in Yulee, Florida.
2: So we recently hired a new stylist back in February. She came from New Jersey. She's such a sweetheart. She's got so much talent. And then we recently hired our new assistant 2 weeks ago. So in the last couple months, we've hired two. Unfortunately, we did lose one, but that's okay. I'm always looking to hire new stylists because we're constantly getting new clients. I kind of ran some reports from January until now. We did 1,802 clients during that time. A lot of our clients are booking while I'm sleeping. It's wonderful. I wake up in the morning and I see 3-4 new bookings and it's just awesome. We've actually built another spa room in our salon. That is our first expansion that we've done. So now both of our estheticians have their own space to work. They're not having to share one room. We have definitely seen an increase in the supplies that we use in cost. It's the little things like foils that we use for highlights. I mean, I used to pay $12, $14 a box. They're up to $18 to $25 a box now. In order for us to cover the rising cost of everything that's coming in, we have to up the game with our price list a little bit. So that is something that we're actually working on and putting together now. And I would say probably by end of July, beginning of August, our prices will be raised a little bit, probably about $10 per service. I no longer work Saturdays. I have enough staff that I do not have to work Saturdays anymore, which is amazing. My husband and I just took a 2-week RV road trip. We did over 4,000 miles. One thing about myself is I do love to work. I love to be behind the chair. I love to be there for my staff. But it's so important for me to step away and take that time to just kind of rebalance myself. So I'm thankful that the staff that I have allows me to do that.
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1: For me, it's just really a place where I can be myself, honestly, and just feel, because everyone else here has gone through similar, almost the same experiences as I have.
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1: On the next Colorado Matters, how a not-so-typical summer camp is supporting families through the

0: From CPR News, this is Colorado Matters. For the first time, the three Republicans vying to become Colorado's next governor take the debate stage together.
1: Just because a person doesn't believe the truth, it doesn't make it a lie.
0: We'll break it down heading into the primary election. Then, how a not-so-typical summer camp is supporting families through the complexities of transracial adoption and creating a sense of belonging and safety for adoptees and their parents, too.
2: For me, it's just really a place where I can be myself, honestly, and just feel, because everyone else here has gone through similar, almost the same experiences as I have.
0: And later, what art from a yard says about identity, culture, and control over space.
3: All of these objects, they're all made of found materials. So there's a couple shipping pallets, there's an old tailgate.
0: Now news.
4: Live from NPR News in Washington, I'm Ryland Barton. Lebanese militant group Hezbollah has rejected a proposed ceasefire between Israel and Lebanon, insisting Israel withdraw forces. NPR's Jane Arraf has more.
5: The leader of the Iran-backed group, which was not part of the talks, said in a statement that negotiations between Lebanon and Israel were, quote, absurd, humiliating, and insulting. The two countries agreed Wednesday in Washington to a ceasefire that stipulated that Hezbollah, but not Israel, stop attacks. The agreement also called for a demilitarized zone in parts of southern Lebanon, now occupied by Israeli forces. Hezbollah leader Naim Qassem said the demand for its fighters to leave southern Lebanon while under attack would mean, quote, surrender, defeat, and achieving the enemy's goals. Jane Arraf, NPR News, Beirut.
4: Migrants at a detention center near Los Angeles have been on a hunger strike for 2 weeks. Anthony Victoria with member station KVCR reports detainees say they're facing retaliation.
6: Lawmakers who visited the Adelanto ICE Detention Center on Monday received a petition with 150 signatures in support of the strike. Detainees say they get poor medical treatment, dirty drinking water, and food that isn't fit to eat. Immigration advocates say the strikers are now being retaliated against for speaking up. Alvaro Huerta is with Immigrant Defenders Law Center. The group represents one of the detainees.
7: They're getting threatened with even violence. Officers coming into the cells with riot gear and pepper spray ready to go.
6: DHS denies a hunger strike is taking place. And GEO Group, which runs Adelanto, calls the allegations of retaliation baseless. For NPR News, I'm Anthony Victoria in San Bernardino.
4: A flesh-eating fly has been found in Texas. An outbreak of the New World screwworm could be devastating for the cattle industry, NPR's Ping Huang reports.
8: The New World screwworm is a parasitic fly that feeds on livestock and other animals. It was a scourge on the U.S. cattle industry in the early 1900s until it was eradicated in the 1960s by the release of many sterile flies to slow their reproduction. Now, a case has been found in Texas. Brooke Rollins, the Secretary of Agriculture, says they've taken immediate actions.
9: The single most important thing today is vigilance from our producers, those who have pets, people in South Texas.
8: The USDA has sent dozens of responders and are looking to increase their supply of sterile flies over the 4 million they're already releasing each week. Rollins stressed that the New World screwworm does not affect the quality of meat and that infected animals can recover if treated early. Ping Huang, NPR News.
4: The Kennedy Center is removing references to President Trump after a federal judge ruled Trump's name had been added to the memorial illegally. The center's general counsel said email signatures, letterhead, and other documents must reflect the name as the John F. Kennedy Center for the Performing Arts, or just Kennedy Center, by June 12th. The judge also blocked the administration from closing the venue for renovations. This is NPR News. Maine Democratic Senate candidate Graham Platner is denying allegations published by the New York Times that he was violent with an ex-girlfriend. According to the report, the woman alleged Platner grabbed her hard enough to leave marks and held her in a room when they dated more than a decade ago. Platner is seeking the nomination to run against Republican Senator Susan Collins. Democrats see the race as key to win control of the Senate. Nearly 1,400 math and science professors signed an open letter urging the University of California system to reinstate admissions testing requirements for incoming STEM majors. NPR's Caden Mills reports university faculty say there's been a significant decline in students' math readiness.
10: In response to the COVID-19 pandemic, many colleges and universities made standardized tests like the SAT and ACT optional. Today, there are more than 2,000 institutions that don't require applicants to send in their scores. That includes the sprawling University of California system. But STEM faculty at those California universities are urging the school to readopt testing requirements and faculty oversight to address widening gaps in students' math proficiency. One report from UC Berkeley found nearly one-third of first-year calculus students were severely underprepared. Faculty in the letter say, quote, "Failing to measure preparation gaps does not remove barriers. It moves them into the classroom, where they become harder to overcome." Caden Mills, NPR News.
4: Wall Street rallied today as oil prices fell. The Dow soared nearly 1.75%. This is NPR News.
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15: It's Colorado Matters from CPR News and KRCC. I'm Chandra Thomas-Whitfield. It was unlike any political debate in recent Colorado memory. The three Republican candidates vying to become Colorado's next governor took the stage for the first time this primary season. What followed was arguably an extraordinary performance of political theater. CPR's public affairs reporter Binta Berkland is here to break it all down. Hi, Binta.
16: Hi, Chandra.
15: The candidates on the GOP ballot are State Senator Barbara Kirkmeyer, State Representative and Pastor Scott Bottoms, and Victor Marks, a self-described high-risk humanitarian. What stood out to you, and why was it so unusual?
16: Well, first off, this is the only debate that's featured all three of these candidates. Kirkmeyer and Bottoms have debated a few times, but Marks hasn't joined them. Nine News moderated this debate with anchor Kyle Clark and reporter Marshall Zellinger. And false claims and attacks, unhinged at times, happened throughout the hour, and moments could have been mistaken for a Saturday Night Live cold open or a spoof reality show like Jury Duty.
15: Wow. Describe one of those moments.
16: Yes, very intriguing. But, you know, Marx seemed to really relish his role as a political outsider. He's not a politician, he says. And he does have millions of followers on social media, and he's led in fundraising. Moderator Kyle Clark asked Marx how voters should discern whether he's had one of the most extraordinary lives in human history or whether he is a fraud and a liar. Mm-hmm. Marx has made a lot of claims of rescuing women and children from captivity, stopping human smugglers at the Mexico border, calling as a civilian a U.S. military airstrike that killed 70 ISIS fighters, being the first American into Gaza during the war with Israel. Kyle Clark asked for evidence.
1: The proof is just in people and what we document. I thought it was funny how you said when you came to the training center, the pictures and what we showed and things, it wasn't good enough for you. I can't help it if I've had an extraordinary life. I'm an ordinary fella. And starting from my childhood all the way to now, me standing up on a stage running for governor, Reagan, I said I was going to talk about you. Come, seats. This little dog, she's going to go bite you right now, Kyle. She was in Syria and Iraq. So is she lying, too?
17: Well, the dog's not running for governor. You're running for governor, and you spent precious little time answering the question other than to say that folks have to take the word of you and your staff for your accomplishments.
1: No, I said thousands of people, Kyle.
16: And this was kind of a surreal moment because during that exchange, you do hear Marx mention the name Reagan. That's his dog, a Dutch Shepherd. And the dog was apparently sitting at his feet next to the podium. And as he mentions Reagan and, you know, asks, is Reagan lying? The camera just zoomed in on this dog. And for those of us, you know, watching online and on television, it was kind of just out of the blue. Like, where did this dog come from?
15: What do the other two candidates say about Marx?
16: Well, interestingly, Kirkmeyer and Bottoms both said if Mark wins the GOP nomination for governor, they will not back Mark's. Here's Kirkmeyer.
18: He's unfit. By his own words, he has said he's unfit. He talks about homicidal and suicidal tendencies. Makes me a little worried about, you know, being in rooms with him, that quite frankly, he's a fraud. He makes up these tall tales, these tall stories, and I just don't believe them.
16: And here's Bottoms, followed by Marks.
19: He lies, and he lied to me personally quite a few times. And so I stand by that. I can't put somebody like that any more than I can put a Democrat into the governor's seat.
1: You're mean. You know, this is the same rhetoric as someone who's desperate, who's already lost. And the things that he says, I can just say this. Accusations without evidence is nothing more than gossip or a lie.
16: Marks also added that just because someone doesn't believe the truth doesn't make it a lie.
15: What else came up?
16: Representative Scott Bottoms alleged that Colorado officials will be indicted for treason.
15: Well, that's a big accusation. Which officials?
16: He said he had inside information that Colorado Governor Jared Polis, Colorado Attorney General Phil Weiser, and Secretary of State Jenna Griswold would soon face federal indictment for treason, a charge punishable by death. He didn't provide his source of information, but he said it would happen midsummer. And then Kyle Clark asked Bottoms about Bottoms' good friend, conservative podcaster Joe Altman, who has called these same officials, who are all Jewish, a, quote, synagogue of Satan Jews. And Altman has said they should be arrested, tried, and hanged.
17: Do you also believe that Colorado's governor, attorney general, and secretary of state should be arrested, tried, and hanged? And do you also believe that they are synagogue of Satan Jews?
19: Joe Altman and I disagree very strongly on the nation of Israel. Very, very strongly. This is our biggest dividing point. We've gone around and around about it. I don't have a problem with the Jewish people at all. In fact, I think as a pastor, I've always backed that. I believe scripture says that you're supposed to bless Israel or you'll be cursed if you curse Israel. And so I stand strongly with the Jewish people.
16: Bottoms said these Democratic state leaders are corrupt and it doesn't have anything to do with them being Jewish. He said, though he does back the death penalty in general, he doesn't think that their actions warrant the death penalty. But Bottoms also said if elected, Altman would have a role in his administration.
19: Assuming it's not around Jewish people, probably.
17: I think some folks are going to find that funnier than others.
16: Kyle Clark later texted me that after Bottoms' remarks, the TV broadcast didn't fully pick this up, but there was a hearty laugh from the audience. And Clark called it chilling.
15: Now, you haven't talked as much about Barbara Kirkmeyer. Did she make any fantastical claims?
16: No, she didn't. She's kind of the adult in the room, so to speak. She serves on the legislature's powerful joint budget committee, which crafts the state budget. And she talked about reining in Democratic spending. Prior to the State House, she was a longtime Weld County commissioner. Kirkmeyer said she wouldn't pardon former Mesa County Clerk Tina Peters. If you remember, Peters was sentenced, was commuted by Governor Polis, but she was not pardoned. So Peters still has a felony record. And Kirkmeyer also said when she was asked that she wouldn't necessarily restrict state money for sanctuary cities.
20: I would consider it, but I also have to consider that the people who live in those communities, whether it's the county or a municipality, those are my constituents as well. And just because maybe their leadership doesn't have it right, or because there is a state law that doesn't work right, doesn't mean that they should be jeopardized and not get the services and the programs that they deserve to get.
16: I do want to add that despite deep divides and very different approaches to governing, these Republican candidates do agree on one thing. They say Democratic Party control in Colorado in charge of government has made a mess of the state and made it unaffordable and unsafe.
15: A lot to unpack there. Thank you, Binta.
16: Thanks so much.
15: That was CPR's public affairs reporter, Binta Berkland. The Democratic gubernatorial candidates, Senator Michael Bennett and Colorado Attorney General Phil Weiser, are scheduled to debate tonight at 6 on 9 News. You may read about the Republican and Democratic candidates on the primary ballot for governor in our comprehensive voter guide at CPR.org. Ballots for the primary election will be mailed starting Monday.
0: The Colorado legislature wrapped up its session officially acknowledging that the state is underfunding its public schools by billions of dollars every year. It passed a resolution stating just that with overwhelming bipartisan support. What to do about it will be up to voters this November. Here's CPR education reporter Jenny Brundine.
2: In early 2025, two studies commissioned by the legislature came out. They concluded that Colorado's public education system is underfunded by a whopping amount, $3 to $4 billion.
21: It's a big number because Colorado has been chronically underfunding our schools.
2: That's Lisa Weil, who heads up the nonprofit Great Education Colorado. She says the resolution is significant, putting lawmakers on record that money spent on schools currently at 1989 levels is not enough.
21: That really set the stage, telling Colorado this is the North Star. We say we want all students to succeed in this particular way, and here's what it would take.
2: So where will that money come from? Education advocates are gathering signatures for Initiative 195. It would implement a graduated tax rate for those earning over $500,000 a year. It would raise at least $2 billion annually for schools, healthcare, and early childhood education. It would cut taxes for 97% of Coloradans. Alongside it, lawmakers have referred another ballot measure. It would allow the state to keep revenue it already collects above the current spending limit rather than returning it as Tabor refunds. Here's Kevin Vick, president of the Colorado Education Association.
22: As our population, economy, and student needs have grown, the spending cap has remained tied to an outdated formula that doesn't reflect the needs of our schools today.
2: He says that means every student is underfunded by roughly $4,000 each year. But critics say the proposal amounts to a tax grab and a threat to Tabor refunds. Senator Barbara Kirkmeyer argues the state has already added $1.3 billion to education.
23: We don't need funding for education. We are funding education fully as required under the Constitution.
2: The debate now moves from the Capitol to the ballot box, where voters will decide which version of full funding they believe in. Colorado voters have rejected statewide measures to boost money for schools multiple times and have refused to change the Tabor caps. Jenny Brundine, CPR News.
0: And I'm Chandra Thomas Whitfield. 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
0: Welcome back to Colorado Matters on CPR News and KRCC. I'm Chandra Thomas Whitfield. Every summer for more than 30 years, folks from around the country and across this region gather in Colorado to take part in special camps in the Rocky Mountains. They're called heritage camps, and they're for unique families, parents who adopt children from a different background and culture from them, but they love them just the same. The long-running organization offers year-round support aimed at helping these adoptees and their families build community and stay connected to their cultural roots. There are 9 different camps focused on children of Latin American, Asian Pacific Islander, Indian Nepalese, and Russian Eastern European backgrounds, to name a few. Among them is the African Caribbean Heritage Camp held each year in Estes Park. Last summer, I was invited to present at that camp, happening again this weekend, and what I experienced was both eye-opening and heartwarming. Here's one of the directors, Kieran Obey of Denver, telling me what it's all about.
29: This is a camp for people who have adopted kids of African Caribbean heritage. It can be kids from Ethiopia, different parts of Africa, also the Caribbean, and then a lot of domestic adoptees as well. At camp, we have programming that starts with our littles, so before preschool, all the way up to high school, and then adult programming. So for our kids, we do a lot of things around cultural identity, but also allowing kids to have very open conversations. We try to make sure that all our presenters and facilitators are of African Caribbean heritage because our kids need to see mirrors. They need to see talented mirrors of people that they could become. And it also creates a safe space for our kids to talk about, you know, what it's like to be a black kid in a white family.
3: Across the camp, the parents and children that I talked to echoed similar sentiments that the annual gatherings have helped foster a sense of belonging. 13-year-old Sadie Bryan of Boulder told me it is one of the few places where she feels understood.
4: All my experiences at Heritage Camps have been very positive, especially this year. I think just the community is really great. There's so many kind people, and everyone, like, even if you don't know people, you'll say hi to them just seeing them walking by, and it's all just very positive and such a wonderful community.
3: Sadie said having peers who truly get her experience as a black adoptee with white parents is powerful.
4: For me, it's just really a place where I can be myself, honestly, and just feel, because everyone else here has gone through similar, almost the same experiences as I have. So even though, like, some people I don't even know, and I'm meeting them for the first time this year, and I immediately, like, we just kind of feel connected just because of how, like, similar we are.
3: She said Heritage Camp makes her feel safe and seen.
4: Just that feeling of being around people who you can connect with so easily, you can just let go of your worries and know that you're not going to be judged for any of the things you say. And especially all those experiences of like transracial adoptees with like a black kid and white parents, or even vice versa, like black parents and a white kid. And just, you know, like getting looks in the street to like having people even come up and question you. So like, oh, so that's not your real parents. Even if maybe you've never even met your birth parents.
3: Sadie's father, Rich Bryant of Boulder, said the camp experience has helped shape their family for nearly a decade.
5: Lots of socializing and serious kind of deep discussions that are pretty heavy sometimes about racism and, you know, how our kids are going to be living in a world and experiencing the world differently than we are.
3: He said the community his daughter has found at camp keeps them coming back.
5: I think probably the biggest thing is the kids have formed a community and the parents as well. And, you know, as kids of color, of white parents, a lot of times, it's not always the case for everyone at camp, but it's a space that they see other families like theirs, other kids that are adopted, and other kids who don't match their parents' skin color and things like that. So it's a pretty neat environment for the kids to be in.
3: Rich says Heritage Camp has remained a mainstay on the family calendar.
5: I adopted my daughter at birth, and she is 13 now. We've been coming to camp for about 9 years, and she really looks forward to it every year. And it's the thing that, for the summer calendar, is always a challenge, but that's the one thing that is not a challenge. We know we're going to that. Everyone's in agreement about that. It's been really amazing and a great experience for us.
3: Other longtime attendees expressed similar feelings, including parent Terry Stone of Lakewood. He said the camp has led to many lasting connections.
6: We've been coming for 10 or 11 years. I've lost track, but I think it's really incredible for our family and the kids to connect and experience other families just like ours. And it's a really beautiful, amazing experience.
7: What do you feel like you've gotten most out of the experience, your family?
6: Connection. You know, meeting new friends and keeping in touch with old friends, but also just, I don't know, well, I guess it's also learning. For me anyway, I can't speak for my son, but I think there's also a huge amount of learning and growth for all of us.
3: And for adoptees like Miri, a 10th grader at Manual High School in Denver, the sense of belonging she's found at Heritage Camp is profound and, well, emotional.
8: My experience here was very positive overall. Down in Denver, I see a lot of black kids, but I don't really see a lot of, like, specifically Ethiopian people. Or if I do, I don't really get many opportunities to hang out with them. And like 9 times out of 10, they're not adopted. And so being here was really, it was very like important to me, very special to hang out with not only Ethiopian people and other African Caribbean adoptees. It's just the same story of being adopted is just something that I connect really deeply with. And it was very important to me to have that here.
3: She said that being surrounded by people who share similar backstories has helped her feel less alone.
8: And it means like just that we're not like the only people out there, you know? And it's like a lot of times it just feels like you're so alone with your own story, and being able to have people who have the, like, not the exact same story, but very similar stories to you, it's just like, it's so amazing. And it's like, it opens so many doors and sharing experiences. And I know for my mom, when she gets to talk to other parents of adoptees, she feels like she has a better chance of raising me. And I know that's very important to her, and that's very important to me too. And it means a lot to me. Just, again, the feeling of not being alone and just the shared experiences, everything. It's just like, it's so much love. Like, even though I don't come every year, it's like once I'm here, I'm family. And that's like, that's the most amazing, specialist thing ever. And I hold it like so dear, so close to my heart.
7: Yeah, I see you tearing up, so I can see the emotion that you have.
8: Yes, definitely. Growing up, I was like in many predominantly white schools and stuff. So it was a lot of like being the only kid of color or the only Ethiopian person. But here it's like everybody looks the same.
3: Ah, so very heartwarming. That was me talking to families last summer at the African Caribbean Heritage Camp, happening again this weekend in beautiful Estes Park. Heritage Camp for Adoptive Families is a safe space for those in Colorado and across the Rocky Mountain region who've adopted children of a different race or ethnicity from them to come together each year to learn more about the unique challenges of navigating transracial adoption. For more information, you may visit their website, heritagecamps.org. That's heritagecamps.org. And a quick note, at camp last summer, I had the honor of meeting who I am told is my biggest fan, fourth grader Abel of Denver, who was born in Haiti. He attends each year with his parents. His mom, Carrie, tells me he listens to Colorado Matters and CPR pretty much every day during their commute. Now, that's dedication. I just want to personally say, Abel, thank you so much for your continued support of Colorado Public Radio. Sounds like your parents are raising you right. I'm Chandra Thomas Whitfield. 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

0: This is Colorado Matters from CPR News and KRCC. I'm Chandra Thomas Whitfield. It's the parental paradox. You need childcare in order to work, and you have to work in order to pay for childcare. One Denver business is trying to make it a little easier for its employees to balance the demands of work and taking care of young children. CPR's Sarah Mulholland reports. Thanks,
1: friends. There are about 20 kids between the ages of 3 and 5 burning off energy in a room on the third floor of this skyscraper in downtown Denver. Linda Barraza is the program director here.
2: So this is how we get our kids exercise and get them out of their classrooms.
1: There's a lot going on. Tricycling, building block towers, some dancing. The typical chaos you'd expect in any daycare setting.
2: This is our preschool age group, so they are very active and all doing their own thing most of the time.
1: But what's different about this daycare is that many of the children's parents are sitting at their desks across a courtyard at the same skyscraper. If they look out their windows,
2: they can see our patio down below.
1: This is the Beehive. It's the on-site childcare for education technology company Guild. It's converted from empty office space. There are 83 kids at the facility, ranging from infants to 5 years old. We make our way over to a quieter area of the space. Barraza cracks open the door to a room of sleeping babies.
2: We don't typically see them until they're 4 months, but our license is as young as 6 weeks we could have them.
1: Guild's business is connecting companies with educational resources for their employees. The company launched in 2015 and opened the Beehive in 2021. It cost $1 million just to get the space ready for childcare. Speaking from the Beehive back office suite, Chief People Officer Alana Brandis says Guild is lucky to have supportive board members. She says the company's focus on learning opportunities for working adults makes investing in childcare a natural fit.
3: So much of what we see as challenges and obstacles are childcare responsibilities. Those are often why someone who might otherwise have opportunities to go back to school aren't able to. That's what our business is all about.
1: Guild owns and operates the Beehive itself, which means it does all the hiring and administrative work.
3: It's great because the control you have and being able to set the subsidies how you want them to be and control tuition and control staffing.
1: But she says contracting with outside providers is a good option for many companies.
3: It's typically not the zone of genius of a commercial organization to run a childcare.
1: The Beehive is dealing with all the same cost pressures as other daycares. It's an expensive proposition, and the Guild isn't making any money on the center, with 30 full-time employees and all the other costs. That means it's still expensive for Guild employees. There's no way a company Guild size could run a profitable business and run a free daycare. But it's not as expensive as it might be otherwise.
3: So that is part of the benefit of being a Guild employee is that there is a subsidy that comes along with it.
1: Brandis says cost is only one piece of the puzzle when it comes to why Guild sees daycare as a good investment, even if it's not a moneymaker.
3: It has been a way that we have gotten a number of our employees excited about coming downtown without having to mandate returning to the office.
1: She says partnerships are key for other small or medium companies that want to provide childcare support.
3: Which could look like public partnerships. It could look like partnerships with the city or kind of local entities, or it could look like partnering with other organizations who might have similar needs.
1: Brandis thinks the best approach for the business community to tackle the childcare issue is to pool resources.
3: It's a lot. It's been such a learning curve, and I wouldn't trade a minute of it, but it is there's a lot that goes into it.
1: Guild is talking to potential partners, including the city of Denver. But in the meantime, it's back to corralling those 3 to 5-year-olds. I'm Sarah Mulholland, CPR News.
0: 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Yard art might make you think of garden gnomes, painted rocks, or just something weird or funny on a front lawn. Well, the Fine Arts Center in Colorado.
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0: System. 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Yard art might make you think of garden gnomes, painted rocks, or just something weird or funny on a front lawn. Well, the Fine Arts Center in Colorado Springs is showing that there's more beneath the surface. CPR's Haley Sanchez

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1: This shelter and land, you now have a responsibility to take care of this world for future generations. How you achieve this is on you.
2: The warning is creepy, but the message is real about land, ownership, and power. Franco says that question, who controls a space, runs throughout the exhibit. His view on yard art didn't start in an art museum.
3: My grandfather was a very prolific yard artist. He didn't call himself an artist. We didn't necessarily think of him that way. It was just something he did naturally.
2: Franco grew up playing in his grandfather's yard in West Texas. It felt like home as he ran around with his brothers and cousins. He says he didn't think of it as art until much later.
3: He would find playground equipment, old tires. He would paint them, turn them. He had stencils for Texas shapes, a lot of animals. Cowboys was a theme in his yard. He was a big Cowboys fan.
2: It wasn't curated like an art museum. It had no rules.
3: You just never knew what you would encounter. I think the biggest characteristic, it was just always changing. There was always something new being added or changed or updated.
2: And that same freedom is what Franco now brings inside the Fine Arts Center. Many of the works here are built the same way Franco's grandfather worked, using whatever's available.
3: All of these objects, so they're all made of found materials. So there's a couple shipping pallets. There's an old tailgate. This is all from the kind of dumping grounds behind Colorado College Facilities building. So we got permission to just go back there and find scraps that made sense.
2: That element of reuse shows up everywhere, in recycled bottles, scrap wood, even rocks. But the show isn't just about what materials get used. It's also about who these spaces are built for. Franco shows me a giant version of the backyard game cornhole, blown up so more people can play.
3: If you're in a wheelchair and the cornhole set up on grass, it's going to be much more complicated to play. If you only have one leg, it's going to be a different proposal to play cornhole. If you have poor sight, that cornhole hole regulation size might not actually be that helpful for you, or that fun, or that easy.
2: Even something as simple as a backyard game becomes a way to think about access, who gets included and who doesn't. Yard art, Franco says, is really about freedom.
3: It's permission to do whatever you want. You know, your yard or your space between your home and the wider world, where you get to be creative, is fully up to you.
2: But that freedom isn't always experienced the same way.
3: In a neighborhood where people don't have as much money, maybe rent and don't own, you'll hear words like quirky or junky. But in a very, you know, if you go down Cascade, down the beautiful like boulevard of beautiful homes that are cost a lot of money here in the Springs, we would use words like manicured and refined. But it's all people being creative in their yards. But we have different language depending on class. Which I think is something I hope the show challenges.
2: The work doesn't change, but the way we talk about it does. In some places, it's seen as creative. In others, it's dismissed.
3: Yards are where people affirm who they are and tell you exactly who they are.
2: And how you receive that expression, be it freedom or judgment, is what this exhibit is really getting at. I'm Haley Sanchez, CPR News.
4: 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I'm Chandra Thomas-Whitfield. 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
2: Welcome back to Colorado Matters from CPR News and KRCC. I'm Chandra Thomas Whitfield. The musician and icon Prince, my favorite, would have turned 68 this Sunday. He was born in Minneapolis, Minnesota, and his hometown is celebrating his legacy with a multi-day festival and block party at his signature Paisley Park Studios. Here in Colorado, fans remember the Purple One fondly. He performed here often and had a lasting impact on his fans. I spoke with some of them in April on the 10th anniversary of his death.
3: Hello, my name is Pat Duncan. I am a native of Denver, Colorado. My very first memory of Prince was in 1977 when I met him in Minneapolis, Minnesota, his hometown. A friend of mine took me over to his house and I said, he is so good looking, but he's just too short. So that's what I'm saying to myself. He's very cordial. Oh, he was the nicest guy. My last reflection of him was in his retirement tour in Denver, Colorado at McNichols Arena. I had a great seat. I could see him play all of his instruments. It was just amazing. And I remember the young man sitting next to me said, "Aren't you kind of old to be at a Prince concert?" I said, "You never get too old to listen to Prince." And then to think back that I had met him was just a memorable moment for me. I have seen Prince twice. The time before that, we took our niece, and what stood out the most is his shoes. He wore 2.5, maybe 3-inch heels, and how he could move across that stage, how he was just so agile in those heels. When some of us struggle to wear heels, he was just amazing.
4: My name is Alicia Anderson, and I'm born and raised here in Denver, Colorado. I have seen Prince in concert twice. The first time was in 1982. It was my first concert at 9 years old. My mother took myself and my sister, and I think it was an aunt and uncle. The whole household has always been a fan of his music, so we thought it was going to be a great outing. That was my first live concert, and from there was born my love for live music to this day. The second time I saw him was in 1986 at McNichols Arena. I just remember the number of instruments that he played on the stage and just the feeling of the crowd and the fact that everyone in that room was a music lover, and that's something that I will never, ever, ever forget. I'm not the woman, I'm not the man. I'm something that you never understand. On the 10th anniversary of his death, I'll never forget where I was when I found out he had passed. I was just coming off of a cruise ship in Miami, Florida, and it was a news flash on the radio that said Prince had passed. I was literally sick for probably 3 or 4 days, rolling around and listening to his music on repeat. Because he is more so of my lifetime greatest of all time. Some people equate that to Michael Jackson. I've always been a Prince girl. So all of my monumental times in my childhood and growing up, through my teen years, even through my adult years, I can pinpoint a Prince song that reminds me of that time. So I will spend the day listening to his music as I always do, and I may even pull out a few vinyls.
5: Hi, I'm Damian Hines. I'm a Denver native, and I've seen 4 Prince shows here in Denver. My experience with Prince is that when I was 5 years old in 1980, my dad bought an album. We listened to it together, and I said to my dad, is this guy a Prince? And he's like, no, he's not a Prince. I said, why is he on a white horse naked? He didn't know. But I listened to the music and it inspired me to become a musician, to be honest. I felt that the music was so funky and so moving. The drums really brought me into becoming a drummer. Then I saw him at the Magnus Arena at DU. A pretty random show, but it had a huge stage that took up half of the arena. It was an amazing show, something I've never seen before. He had a guitar caddy that he would kind of bop around. He'd change his clothes about 7 times, and he would come up to the front of the stage, point at a guitar, and he had 2 guys down there, and they would throw him a guitar. He'd catch it, latch it on, and start shredding it. And then when he was done with it, he would just take it off and no look, throw it out, and the guys were down there to catch it. This particular show, he wore this outfit that had, it was all white with the banded collar that he liked to wear. And it was piano keys that went all the way down his sleeve, all the way down into his heels. I was sitting very close where I could have thrown him a football. So much of his music pulls on your heart. It's some of the best stuff ever. And I don't know what life would be like if there wasn't a Prince. I remember the day he died, one of the few artists that I actually cried when he died. I couldn't control it. I heard about his death. I thought it was unfair and made me learn something about people when they pass away, that even though they're gone, what's timeless about someone, what exists in the now is their legacy, their sound, their attention to music, their touch. You know, I was lucky to witness Prince from 5 years old till 50. I don't think there'll be a day when I stop playing his music. I feel like the whole concept of timeless is definitely what Prince is.

My name's Trina McGuire Collier. I live in Denver. I've been a Prince fan since 1978. I can tell you exactly when it started. Back in the day, we used to flip through Jet magazine every week. That's what you did when it showed up. You went straight through that magazine. It was really important so that you knew what the music was, you know, all the happenings in the community. And I'm flipping through and I get to a full page photograph of this man with a leather jacket and an afro. And he's just looking right at you. And I thought, who in the world is this? I ripped the page out of the magazine, hopped on my bicycle, because I was 13, 14 years old, and rode to Dupree Records, which used to be over on 22nd and Oneida in Park Hill. And I took the picture and I showed it to the guy at the counter. I said, who is this? I want this. I don't know who it is. I've never heard a song. I need this album. And he reached right behind him himself and gave it to me. And it was For You, his very first album. And I took it home, and from the very first note of the very first song, I was done. And I have been a Prince fan ever since that moment. The next year, 1979, Prince came to Denver and performed at the Rainbow Music Hall. And my friend Tina, who's also a Prince fanatic like me, we weren't even driving. I had to get my father to drive us to that concert. The tickets were, I want to say, like $3.80, and we had third row seats. I ain't got no money. Before that show, he actually came to the record store over on East Colfax. Back then, artists used to come to record stores and sign autographs. So we saw him, we met him, we talked to him, we got his autograph, we screamed along with all the other people who were there. And that night we went to see him in the third row and literally screamed through the entire show. And he, at one point he came to the edge of the stage. We were standing up, a lot of people were looking at him like, who is this dude and what is he wearing? We knew who he was. We were two albums deep by then, so we knew exactly who he was. And he pointed at us and we screamed and hit the floor.

0: the next time Prince came, I had to spend the night on the ground to get tickets because he had become that popular. And yeah, I'm a Prince fan. People who know me will tell you, Trina, talk to Trina. She's a Prince fanatic. I think he's the most talented, important musician of our lifetime. I really do. You know, the first few years were actually really hard for me when he passed. I had a coworker send me an email that said, hey, this is what's going on. Have you heard? And I refused to believe it. My phone started ringing. People who knew me called and, hey, are you hearing this? And I didn't want to believe it. I had to leave work. I couldn't take it. For years, it was just a really hard time for me. He died on my friend Tina's birthday. She's a big fan too, and so it was really, really hard. It's become more manageable, but what I intend to do is to celebrate him on his birthday. And this year on his birthday, there's a big celebration in Minneapolis, and I will be there. The entire city is celebrating this legacy, and I can't wait.
1: I'm Tracy Williams, and I live in Aurora, Colorado. My first time seeing Prince was in Denver, 1979, at Rainbow Music Hall. Trina and I, we didn't know each other at the time, but we were both at Rainbow Music Hall, and we were both at the pre-concert, like autograph signing. I don't know how I saw it, but I saw his first album cover. And just like Trina, had to have the album. I hadn't heard a song. And like Trina, I went to Dupree Records and I made it clear, I'm buying this album because this man is fine. And then I took that album with me to school the next day. I was going to school at Thomas Jefferson. And then when I found out that he was actually coming, I went to the Big Apple record store and I managed to be right up front, right at the countertop. And everyone was so excited, and I kept saying, well, where is he? Where is he? When is he going to come? And suddenly I heard, I'm right here. And I looked down. The man was so short. He was standing right in front of me. And I didn't even realize that he was standing right there. And he just said, I'm right here. And he didn't look offended or anything. And all I could think of was, oh, okay. And I handed him my ticket stub. And he signed my ticket stub, and he had the most beautiful handwriting. And I immediately kind of moved off to the side because I had ditched school to go there. That night, me and my friend Shelley went to the Rainbow Music Hall, and we couldn't wait for him to come on. We were hearts palpitating and everything. And he comes on stage, and everyone is like, oh my God, it's Prince. But he also had a bassist who was so incredibly good looking that everyone's hands, while they were pointing to Prince, immediately moved to the left and started pointing to Andre Simone, who was his bassist. And I was like, oh my goodness, Andre Simone is gonna upstage Prince. But trust me, within 60 seconds, Prince had retaken control of that stage. While he was performing all of the songs from that first album, I loved that album for a song, I think it was track number 6, called Baby. And it was just so romantic. It was about he and this woman, the love of his life, having a baby together. Then the next 3 or 4 times that I saw him, I believe was in 1980, 1982, 1984, because for some reason it just felt like he was coming to Colorado every semester. And by this time I was going to school in Boulder, but I was coming down every time he was in town. And as we are now thinking about the fact that it's been 10 years since he passed away, I am only just now realizing that I don't know that I've ever really accepted it, because I keep thinking that he's still here. But I think that that is a true testament to his legacy and his impact and to the timelessness of his music.
2: Hi, I'm Lorelyn, and I live in Centennial, Colorado. But when I saw Prince in 2001 in April during his Hit and Run tour, I lived in Park Hill. And I remember the day I got the tickets. I remember getting in the queue and then just absolutely flipping out because my neighbor and I wanted to go. And we got the tickets. And I have very clear memories of being at the concert and kind of not being able to relax my face because I was smiling so hard the entire time. And I remember how many different outfits he wore. I especially remember this red leather outfit that he came out in with these high red boots. I've been to a lot of concerts, but this stands out as one of the best, most exciting, emotional, fun experiences, and you know, knowing every song and loving the artist and just singing with the entire arena. I remember seeing people of all different ages. We were all just loving being there together. He really appealed to everybody. It was a, you know, top life moment.
3: Dearly beloved, we are gathered here today to get through this thing called life.
2: My favorite Prince song, that is really hard. I would say the one that I've got the longest history with is Let's Go Crazy. I remember we would have Thanksgiving with this other family, and their daughter and I would always make up dances. And one year we made up a dance to Let's Go Crazy, and I still remember some of the choreography, but just one of those songs you can listen to hundreds and hundreds of times and not get tired of it. And if the elevator tries to break you down, go crazy, punch a higher floor. There's just so many Little Red Corvette. But Purple Rain, of course, everybody loves Purple Rain. I feel so glad for all the music that we still have from him, but sad for all the music that we missed out on. He was like nobody else.

A mix of Prince fans across Colorado sharing their favorite memories of the icon on the 10th anniversary of his death and ahead of celebrations this weekend at Paisley Park in Minneapolis on what would have been his 68th birthday. Thanks for joining us today. I'm Chandra Thomas-Whitfield. This is Colorado Matters from CPR News and KRCC.

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1: Israel and Lebanon agreed to a U.S.-backed ceasefire last night. A ceasefire!
2: That part of the world, ceasefire is when you're shooting in a more moderate manner.
1: This morning, Israel admitted it is still targeting Hezbollah in Lebanon, so point for Donald Trump, maybe. Though Trump said yesterday Hezbollah had agreed to stop shooting at Israel.
2: We actually spoke with Hezbollah for the first time ever. We didn't know they spoke.
1: Trump is growing frustrated with Benjamin Netanyahu. He copped to cussing him out in a phone call on Monday. Congress is growing frustrated with Trump. The House voted yesterday to demand that the president withdraw U.S. forces from the region or get congressional approval.
3: The yeas are 215 and the nays are 208.
1: Underpinning all of this, the question of what Israel is actually trying to do here. Today on Today Explained from Vox, the Greater Israel Project, what it is and why it means Israel doesn't want to stop.
4: Live from NPR News in Washington, I'm Dan Ronan. President Trump announced a $700 million federal investment in coal Thursday. The Mountain West Bureau reporter Hannah Merzbach reports.
5: U.S. coal production has declined by more than half in the past two decades. Now, Trump says he'll extend the life of 13 coal plants nationwide, plus open two new ones, restart another, and open a terminal in Oakland, California. That could export coal from western states such as Wyoming, whose Governor Mark Gordon says that'll help access the Asian market.
6: So to be able to open that Oakland port is absolutely essential for the lifeblood of our state and for our coal mines.
5: Supporters say Trump's latest coal investment will help keep electricity prices down, while the Environmental Defense Fund says it'll do the opposite and increase pollution. It comes as the administration blocks further development of wind and solar. For NPR News, I'm Hannah Merzbach in Jackson, Wyoming.
4: The Senate has failed to pass a Republican-backed voting overhaul bill known as the Save America Act. Republicans had tried to tack the bill onto an immigration funding package. NPR's Sam Gringlass reports.
7: The Save America Act would require proof of citizenship, like a valid U.S. passport or birth certificate plus photo ID to register to vote. The legislation would also require voters to present photo ID to cast a ballot, including to vote by mail. President Trump, who has continued to amplify false claims about election fraud, has called the Save America Act the most important and consequential legislation in the history of Congress. Democrats say it would disenfranchise eligible voters. Roughly half of Americans don't have a passport. Sam Gringlass, NPR News, Washington.
4: At least 4.3 million Americans have lost food assistance benefits from the SNAP program last year. As NPR's Maria Godoy reports, the Agriculture Secretary Brooke Rollins faced some tough questioning on Capitol Hill Thursday about the drop.
8: Democrats on the House Agriculture Committee grilled Rollins about why so many people have lost access to a program that's a key safety net against hunger. Rollins said the drop is due to a better economy and a crackdown on fraud. But Ohio Democratic Representative Chantel Brown pointed to a recent report showing that more than 700,000 children have lost SNAP benefits as a result of President Trump's One Big Beautiful Bill Act.
9: Madam Secretary, millions of Americans are going hungry, and you're saying it's a success story.
8: Rollins countered.
10: I think that you want more people on government programs.
8: Committee members also asked Rollins about rising farm input costs and the threat posed by screwworm. Maria Godoy, NPR News.
4: It was a mixed day on Wall Street Thursday. The Dow rallied for an 874-point gain. The S&P was up 30. The Nasdaq was negative by 23 points. And from Washington, this is NPR News. A study in the journal Science finds that workers in remote jobs have experienced a rise in symptoms of mental distress. NPR's Ritu Chatterley reports those living alone were most likely to experience those impacts.
11: Prior studies have found that a majority of remote workers enjoy their work setup. But the new study found that compared to people not in remote jobs, remote workers saw a 58% rise in time spent alone. Study author Natalia Emanuel is an economist at the Federal Reserve Bank of New York. She says remote workers also experienced a 72% rise in their chance of having no human contact at all during the workday.
12: Not even like a wave to a barista, not you know, somebody also checking for ripeness of the avocados at the grocery store, just no human contact at all.
11: Remote workers also saw a rise in self-reported emotional distress and visits to mental health care providers. Ritu Chatterjee, NPR News.
4: The National Transportation Safety Board says the pilots of that United Airlines flight, which struck a light pole on the New Jersey Turnpike as it was landing on May the 3rd, the NTSB says they were flying too low and slow during their final approach. Debris from the light pole struck a tractor-trailer truck. The driver was injured. Dash cam video from the truck has gone viral. The NTSB's preliminary report says the captain was flying the plane and there were gusty winds at the time, and the two pilots discussed the difficulty they were having with the winds. None of the 231 people on the Venice, Italy to Newark flight were injured, and the plane ultimately landed safely. This is NPR.
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15: Mark Caputo, I'm a senior political writer and White House correspondent for Axios.
1: And you've been writing about something that happened between President Trump and Benjamin Netanyahu on Monday. What happened exactly? What went down?
15: Over the weekend, President Trump was hopeful that he was close to a deal, a peace deal with Iran.
16: Truth Social.
17: Talks are continuing at a rapid pace with the Islamic Republic of Iran. Thank you for your attention to this matter, President Donald J. Trump.
15: And behind the scenes, according to some of our administration sources, Benjamin Netanyahu, Prime Minister Netanyahu, had been advocating to have Lebanon as sort of part of the peace deal. But President Trump thought that that was sort of too many moving parts. Next thing everyone knows, on Sunday, Netanyahu unleashes a pretty ferocious attack on Hezbollah in Lebanon.
18: Prime Minister Benjamin Netanyahu and his defense minister announced that they had ordered the military to strike Beirut.
19: The Israeli military said it launched its heaviest ever strikes across Lebanon, hitting 100 targets in just 10 minutes alone.
20: It's unclear what the goal of this expansion is going to be, but attacks have certainly increased since a nominal ceasefire between Israel and Lebanon went into effect in April 17.
15: And Iran then says, we're done talking about a peace deal. You know, it's this sort of a little bit of kabuki that they do. And Trump got very angry, picked up the phone, and according to our sources, really lit in to Prime Minister Netanyahu. He says, you know, what the f- are you doing? We were told, Trump said to Netanyahu, you're f-ing crazy. You'd be in prison if it weren't for me. I'm saving your ass. Everybody hates you now. Everybody hates Israel because of this. And Trump also had told Netanyahu that you just got to stop. You've got to stop. After that call, Netanyahu did signal he was going to scale it back a little, but not completely. And now there's allegedly some sort of detente.
1: All right. So President Trump was asked about this in a New York Post podcast on Wednesday. Did you say it? He says, yeah, I did. How exactly did the president characterize what happened in that meeting?
15: Well, he said he wasn't angry, but he was a little bit perturbed.
21: I wouldn't say angry. I was a little bit perturbed at his constantly fighting with Lebanon. You know, at some point, I said, maybe we got to stop this.
15: So to the degree he was, you know, disputing our reporting, it was the description of how mad he was. Understand that Trump and Netanyahu, as I like to say, they have sort of a brotherly relationship between the two of them, but sometimes brothers fight. And periodically they've had these clashes. Usually it's Trump laying into Netanyahu because he thinks Netanyahu is just too aggressive a little too often and pushes the envelope too much. Now Netanyahu and his people think the prime minister has to advocate and defend and attack enemies vociferously on behalf of Israel, because if he doesn't, then no one will.
1: Why has the relationship between Donald Trump and Benjamin Netanyahu deteriorated?
15: I don't want to say it's deteriorated overall. We don't know, because there have been times where this has happened in the past. For instance, last year, Netanyahu unleashed an assault on Syria, and Trump get a sort of lit into him over that. We wrote about that at Axios. And then when Trump was close to getting the Gaza peace deal, which he eventually did do, he had also sort of chastised Netanyahu for standing in the way of a good agreement, letting sort of the perfect be the enemy of the good. But underlying all of this is a belief by a number of people in U.S. government, in the administration writ large, that there are convergences of interests. There's an alignment of interests between America and Israel on some things. And there are divergences. There are times when the interests of the two nations start to come apart. And there are some in the administration who believe that Netanyahu ultimately either doesn't want peace or doesn't want peace enough, and therefore has sort of a perverse incentive to keep the conflict going. And to be clear, Hezbollah is a terrorist group. It is financed by Iran. It doesn't have a lot of interest in keeping the peace. It's all very sort of spy versus spy and dysfunction. I think I'd said somewhere else that it's sort of like a chessboard where the two players are also shooting at each other with high-powered weaponry, missiles, drones, and other sorts of explosives and high-impact ordnance.
1: Polling shows us that Americans are frustrated with this war in Iran and with the administration's support of Israel, both of those things. That could have consequences in the midterms. Do we think that at this point that is motivating President Trump? It would be motivating an ordinary president, I think, but President Trump can be different sometimes.
15: You know, President Trump is not always a reliable narrator. Let's charitably describe it that way. But there are times where he is just brutally honest in a way that no politician is. And when he was asked a variant of the question that you just posed about whether the political considerations of the looming midterms are starting to impact his talks with Iran, he said, no, I'm not thinking about that.
21: They thought they were going to outweigh me. You know, we'll outweigh him. He's got the midterms. I don't care about the midterms.
15: Look what. And if you look at everything he's done, that's probably true. Now, as a result of him not doing that, things are much rougher on the Republicans, and it doesn't appear as if things are going to markedly improve between now, you know, early June and November. So, yes, this is a drag on Republicans. Gas prices don't show much signs of decreasing. If you look at sort of the granular, you zoom in a bit more in different places in the nation, Iowa is going to have a more contested U.S. Senate race, perhaps, than otherwise thought. Iowa, a red state, but it's a farm state. Mm-hmm. Not only are they grappling with the costs of higher fuel, but higher fertilizer prices and trade policies, restrictionist trade policies by President Trump that have also made farming and selling farming products more complicated. So there are these very real effects of both the war and Donald Trump's policies writ large that appear to be a drag on the president's party.
1: It's impossible to know if President Trump is actually at a breaking point with Benjamin Netanyahu, but if he were, it would be a very big deal. What would it look like if President Trump simply said, enough, enough of this?
15: I'll admit I would find that difficult to see, because one of the myths, I think, about President Trump going into this war that is said by some people, some anti-Semites and some not anti-Semites, is that Trump was basically tricked into it by a crafty Netanyahu. That's not the case. Trump went into this of his own accord and of his own beliefs. Now, did Netanyahu and the Israeli intelligence services play a role in that? Sure. Were they part of the discussions? Absolutely. But just as Trump went in there of his own accord and based on his own beliefs and the intelligence that is produced by the U.S. intel agencies, Trump is not pulling out because of Netanyahu. The relationship between the two of them is close, and it's pretty strong and pretty deep. At the same time, Trump does not hesitate to let loose on Netanyahu periodically when he feels that the Israeli prime minister has gone too far, and that's just sort of what you saw over this weekend.
1: Mark Caputo of Axios. Coming up, why Israel won't stop. We're going to explain something called the Greater Israel Project.

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1: Daniel Levy heads up the U.S. Middle East project. Daniel was an Israeli negotiator during the Oslo Accords in the 90s and early aughts. And as such, he spent a lot of time thinking about Israel's borders.
2: First of all, unusually, Israel does not have defined borders. It has peace agreements with Egypt and Jordan. So those borders are actually defined, the Egyptian and the Jordanian border with Israel. But when it comes to Syria, for instance, Israel annexed illegally Syrian territory after the 1973 war, after the 67 war, later on it annexed the Golan. So that border is in dispute with Lebanon. Israel is right now, as people will know, deep inside Lebanese territory, but it normally focuses on Greater Israel. So that's everything that is recognized as Israel today, plus the West Bank, plus Gaza. But Greater Israel means different things to different people. So right from the early days of the Zionist project, there were those who said, well, if we're going to Zion, then this is the biblical land of Israel. So that stretches from, you may have heard the term, the Nile to the Euphrates. Not only does that cover all of Israeli and what putatively has been designated as a Palestinian state territory, but parts of present-day Egypt, Jordan, Syria. Sometimes you'll have Israeli leaders saying, we can extend even further. But from the early days of the Zionist movement, there was a part of that, the revisionist Zionist movement. And in fact, their slogan was both banks of the Jordan. So that includes all of modern day Jordan.
3: Though my country may be poor and small, it is mine from head to foot, stretching from the sea to the desert and the Jordan in the middle. Zev Jabotinsky, founder of the revisionist Zionist movement.
2: The creation of Israel, derived from a UN partition plan. We're in an era of decolonization. This is the late 1940s. Britain is the colonial power. It said it wants out. It hands it to the UN. The UN sets up a special commission. It votes to partition the land between a Jewish state and a Palestinian Arab state. The Jewish state is supposed to get about 55%, the Palestinian Arab state, 45%. When Israel is established, Israel then expands its territory immediately, from 55 to 78%. It ekes out most of the Palestinian population. That's known as the Nakba, the Palestinian catastrophe. In 1967, Israel then takes that whole 100% of territory. The Palestinians in the late 1980s say, you know what? After everything that's happened, we'll accept a mini state on just 22% of the land. That's supposed to be the premise of Oslo, of the peace process, of this idea of a West Bank, Gaza, Palestinian state. But those borders have never been fixed. So Greater Israel, to most people, is about all the land that Palestinians still currently reside on. To some, it expands much further.
1: Okay, so some people say Greater Israel is a desire to have a map of Israel that is larger than it is today, and there are historical reasons for wanting that, and there are historical reasons that make the borders of Israel ostensibly easier to expand. Is there somewhere in an Israeli government office a folder that says, this is the Greater Israel project, this is what we plan to do? And who has that folder? Whose plan is this within Israel?
2: Every single Israeli government, since Israel took the West Bank and East Jerusalem in 1967. Since the settlement project began, moving Israeli citizens against international law into those Palestinian territories that are under Israeli occupation and administration, every government, Labour or Likud, centre-right or centre-left, has built and expanded those settlements. And today's Israeli governing coalition, in the coalition agreement which guides the government policies, has a line that says the Jewish people have the exclusive and inalienable right to all of the land of Israel. That's the official guidelines of the government. Now, there are some in the government who say to Damascus openly.
1: Who says that?
2: Well, people may have heard of two ministers who are part of a further right party that Prime Minister Netanyahu helped create. Bezalel Smotrich, finance minister, head of the National Religious Party. Itamar Ben-Gvir, police internal security minister, head of the Jewish Power Party. They openly say Greater Israel, resettle Gaza, settle Lebanon, expand the presence into Syria. Smotrich says right to Damascus.
4: Okay, bit by bit, it is written that the future of Jerusalem is to expand to Damascus.
1: So you've got a government that says, we want this. It does make me wonder, though, ordinary Israelis, people who live in Israel, is this something that they want, that they support?
2: If you ask the Israeli broad populace, do you identify with the settlements and Greater Israel? You wouldn't get a consensus there. But if you ask them, should Israel evacuate that territory for a Palestinian state, you would get significantly more than 50% opposition. So the reality is that the settlement project, the Greater Israel project, is the lived reality. That's what gets budgets. That's where the military is positioned. That's how Israel lives on a day-to-day basis.
1: The U.S. has a tricky relationship with Israel right now, and we'll get into President Trump in just a second. But before we get to him, are there Americans in leadership that are advocating for this? Are there Americans that are saying, yes, let's have a bigger, a larger Israel, an Israel with a larger map?
2: So the U.S. ambassador in Israel, Huckabee, he has talked about a greater Israel in the more expansive definition of the term.
5: Does Israel have the right to that land? Because you're appealing to Genesis.
6: Yeah.
5: You're saying that's the original deed.
6: It would be fine if they took it all.
2: He represents there a brand of dispensationalist evangelical Zionism. Let's not, though, let everyone else off the hook, because no U.S. administration really ever clamped down on the settlements or held Israel to account for expanding into additional Palestinian territory in that way.
1: There is a world in which the war in Iran ends today. There's a world in which the war in Iran ended 3 weeks ago.
2: Can I move to that world?
1: Yes. Yeah, I'll go with you. There is, what we see is that the war in Iran is continuing. And we hear it's in part because Israel has aims in Iran, in Lebanon, that are preventing the end of this war. How much of not ending the war on Israel's side has to do with the Greater Israel Project, with expanding the borders of Israel?
2: What's important to understand when one zooms out beyond Israel's relentless displacement of Palestinians, seizing of Palestinian land, everything that we see, is to understand the Greater Israel Project from an additional angle. Because we've been focused on the territorial dimension. But there's another way of understanding Greater Israel. And that, I think, is most relevant in the context of bringing the US into this war against Iran and wanting it to continue, which Israel very transparently wants to be the case. And that is thinking about where Israel can project power. Thinking of Israel as trying to maximally dominate this region of the world. And to do that, Israel needs to have an Iran that is domesticated, ideally a collapsing, chaotic state. And if, by the way, in the process of doing that, some of the Gulf states are exposed as more vulnerable, which is exactly what was predictable and what has happened, then the Israeli hope is they will move more into Israel's orbit. Trump spoke about this the other day and said they should join the Abraham Accords. Spoiler alert, Saudi and the others aren't about to do that. But if you can demonstrate that because you can bring American power uniquely into the equation and use that power, that you are the unassailable military hegemon, then you begin to assert a greater Israel dominion in a different way. Netanyahu talks about this.
7: Our threats come and go, but when we become a regional superpower, and in many respects, a global superpower, we have the power to push away threats and ensure our future.
2: He talks about the answer to Hormuz, building pipelines to Israel's Mediterranean ports.
8: Just have oil pipelines going west through the Arabian Peninsula, right up to Israel, right up to our Mediterranean ports, and you've just done away with the choke points for forever.
2: So he openly teases out this idea in many of his statements and actions. Personally, I think that's overreach. I don't think they can achieve that.
1: Yes, I wonder about the question of overreach because many of Israel's allies have become deeply frustrated with Israel in the past, you know, 2.5 years. We talked in the first half of the show about how President Trump apparently got into a fight with Benjamin Netanyahu on the phone. And I wonder where this could lead if Netanyahu continues to push this agenda. Could it lead to such alienation from Israel's allies that it ends up reducing Israel's power and influence because Israel is abandoned by its allies? What is the potential downside here for Netanyahu and those who pursue this?
2: Potential downside is devastating, potentially.
1: Huh.
2: Israel is already looking at a reality in which regional actors who were taking very seriously the idea of Israel, it's there, it's not going away, it needs to be integrated, we'll play footsie, if only they weren't so in your face about how they treat the Palestinians, maybe they can get past that. Those countries today look around and they say, yes, we have a problem with Iran, but who started this war? Who managed to get America to do this against our interests? And that's a widely held position in the Gulf. And they look and they say, our publics have been watching these images coming out of Gaza for 2.5 years. That is deeply radicalizing public opinion.
1: Mm.
2: They hear what Israeli leaders say, that openly expansionist, but also racist. And they say this country needs to be contained. Now, do they have the wherewithal to do it? Can they cooperate sufficiently to do it? Unclear. That's, though, the potential blowback that Israel is facing. Israel talks now about Turkey being the next Iran, an enemy, taking on a very major military power in NATO state. That's not a war for tomorrow. But that's where some of this intended power projection bumps up against the realities that Israel is a small country. So many people are saying, ideologically, this expansionist vision, and practically speaking, a small country with a limited population being able to carry it out, the anger that it is generating, all of that could blow up in our face in quite devastating ways. I wish I could tell you that if we see the back of Netanyahu and, as I mentioned, Smotrich, Ben-Gvir, then all this is out the window. But you still don't today have an alternative vision for actual existing Zionism that's non-expansionist. And that gets you right back to the story of this is a country without borders.
1: Daniel Levy of the U.S. Middle East Project. Danielle Hewitt and Avishai Artsy produced today's show. Jolie Myers edited. Patrick Boyd was our engineer and Gabriel Dunatov checked the facts. I'm Noel King. It's Today Explained.

0: You can't picture an amusement park without a Ferris wheel. The first one in Colorado came in 1908 with the opening of Lakeside Amusement Park. A mile south, the original Elitch Gardens was already well established as a zoo, and in the 30s, they too added a Ferris wheel. When Elitch's moved downtown in the 90s, they put up an even taller one against the Denver skyline. But the world's highest Ferris wheel, by elevation, goes round just off the road that climbs Pike's Peak, in a jolly little village at 7,600 feet. Designed by one of Disney's own, it's a place where Christmas lasts all year. At the top of the Ferris wheel at North Pole, look down Ute Pass onto the Eastern Plains. And when you roll down to ground level again, stroll through the village, envisioned as Santa's workshop by an 8-year-old girl and brought to life in Colorado in 1956.
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3: 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That's coming up on The Daily from The New York Times.

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2: Dynamic pricing is when a store offers one shopper one price for an item and another shopper a different price. That price can depend on the weather, the time of day, and what the store knows about each shopper. This spring, Maryland, where I live, became the first state to ban this practice in grocery stores. The state's Democratic governor, Wes Moore, proposed the law. I went to the state house in Annapolis and asked him why he wanted this ban.
4: Because we're seeing how average Marylanders were just getting hosed by these big corporations. And because what they're using is they're using your data against you. When I walk into a grocery store, they know what time you're coming in. They know what you are buying when you were there. And in for many Marylanders, they go to the grocery store at the same time every single week because that's the time that they have to shop for their families. And so what could then happen is they could use the data to where you would pay a different price than the person in front of you because they knew they could increase the price on you and they knew you'd pay for it. And so what we did was we said that practice is illegal. That cannot happen, that I cannot pay a different price than the person in front of me and the person behind me cannot pay a different price. And so by making it standard, saying like, if this is the price, that is the price. It was, you know, not only to become the first state in the country that was able to do that. I think we were able to really put these big corporations and these large supermarket chains on notice that we're just not going to allow the price gouging to take place in the state of Maryland and against our people.
5: And this is the quick price changes, either through electronic labels or when people are ordering online, they change the price for depending on who you are.
4: Depending on who you are, depending on what your buying habits are, because they know that if they increase it by 10%, you're probably just going to pay it. You're probably not going to ask for much. And so that increase on that margin for that supermarket or for that corporation, we just believe is not fair. That's not something that should be passed off to working families in our state.
5: Why target grocery stores specifically?
4: Because that's where we saw that a lot of that capacity to be able to do that was happening. Because for a lot of people who are going into grocery stores, they know that there wasn't a whole lot of flexibility for them. If a person is going into a grocery store at 6 p.m. on a Wednesday, and they do that again next week, and they do that again next week, that's probably because that's their hour. That's the time that they have. If that's where you have the least amount of flexibility for the consumer, that's where these corporations had the best chance of being able to fleece you. And so that's why we said we want to go after these supermarkets, because that's when we saw the highest probability for that kind of manipulation.
5: What if a retailer wants to lower prices? Like, say it's later in the day, they've got a bunch of peaches, they want to move the peaches. Does this law mean those peaches have to stay the same price?
4: No. So we actually have a carve out inside of the bill for things like loyalty programs. And so if you have something where you reward certain people and you say, we'll lower prices for certain individuals, you can do that. What this bill is really targeting is the people who want to increase the prices. The people who say, well, the price for cereal was X, but by 6 p.m., the price for cereal is now X plus another 20 cents because we know that that's the rush time and where we can actually squeeze more, you know, we can squeeze more profit out.
2: That's Maryland's Governor Wes Moore. If you go to marketplacetech.org, you can hear more of our conversation on technology, including how he uses AI in his own work. Daniel Shin produced this episode. I'm Stephanie Hughes, and that's Marketplace Tech. This is APM.
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1: Informational technology of our time, artificial intelligence, requires government oversight. My colleague, Trip Mickle, takes us inside the dramatic White House battle that has played out over the past few weeks and previews the coming fight over just how far federal regulation of AI should go. It's Thursday, June 4th.
2: Trip, welcome back to The Daily.
3: Thanks so much for having me.
2: What's the story behind why this administration that has been so hands-off decided at long last that it should be in the business of regulating artificial intelligence?
3: Well, it's been on a journey. And that journey began last year when President Trump came into office. And one of the first things he did was sign an executive order that repealed and scrapped all of the rules from the Biden era that were designed to bring some safety processes to bear on artificial intelligence. And Trump would explain why he did this by saying,
4: "We can't stop it. We can't stop it with politics. We can't stop it with foolish rules and even stupid rules at the same time."
3: And that was the administration's philosophy. And that philosophy was really cultivated and encouraged by David Sacks, the White House AI czar. David is a venture capitalist. He's pretty much a libertarian, and he believes that any rules would get in the way of technology's advancement and development. And he wins the president's ear with two arguments.
5: We could fall behind our global competitors like China.
3: On one hand, like the geopolitical competition between superpowers, between the United States and China, for who's going to control this technology that clearly has the potential to define the next century.
5: And I think you could argue that the AI race is even more important than the space race because it's going to determine who reshapes the global economy.
3: And on the other hand, he's also focused on the economic opportunity of this technology and how can the United States harness that economic opportunity. There's a reason that our economy is driven by tech now, and it's because of a largely hands-off approach during a previous era.
2: Mm-hmm. So given just how entrenched this thinking appears to be inside the Trump administration, embraced by the president and the person that the president turns to for advice on the AI industry, what ultimately changes this thinking and leads to the executive order?
3: In April, the entire tech industry got a wake-up call, and so did Washington. And that is because Anthropic, which is one of the leading developers of artificial intelligence in the country, announced that it had made a new model called Mythos that it said was very skilled at detecting and identifying vulnerabilities in software and could be weaponized by people who wanted to do cyber attacks. And all of a sudden, everybody starts to think, oh goodness, like, what are the downside risks here? These are really powerful systems, and they can be used by bad actors to hack into the electric grid or hack into bank accounts, to steal money, to all of a sudden overnight turn off all the lights in New York City and create mass panic. Anthropic said that it was so dangerous that it couldn't even release it to the public and instead was creating a bespoke group of 40 companies that were going to get early access to this model so that they could figure out how it might be used to find vulnerabilities in their software systems. And concerns about this new model reverberate from the West Coast to the East Coast. First, you have Microsoft, which has written most of the software code that the U.S. government relies on, calling the administration and saying, hey, this is a big deal. You need to take this seriously. And then on the East Coast, you have figures like Jamie Dimon putting calls into the administration and saying, look, like, this is a risk for banks. You all need to take this seriously.
2: Jamie Dimon, of course, being the CEO of JP Morgan Chase, the banking giant.
3: Right. And this gets the ear of Scott Bessent and Susie Wiles.

0: Scott Bessent being the Treasury Secretary, Susie Wiles being the Chief of Staff, they worry that if there is a cyber attack, if there is some use of this technology in a way that shocks the American public, that if the administration continues to have a hands-off approach, it will look like it enabled that. And so in May, Scott Bessent and Susie Wiles begin talking to AI companies about what approaches might be okay with the companies. And what they wind up coming up with is this idea of an up to 90-day window when they could review artificial intelligence models and assess whether or not those models are capable of finding software vulnerabilities. In essence, it wouldn't tell tech companies what they can't do, but it would allow the government to absorb information about what their technology can do so that the government is prepared for that and can help other key groups like banks and utilities also be prepared for those risks. And so a draft of the executive order is written. The administration schedules a signing ceremony in the Oval Office on Thursday, May 21st. And this freaks out Silicon Valley constituents and leads to real worry that the administration's going to slow down the development of artificial intelligence and basically just slam the brakes on it. But it's time for President Trump to gear up to sign this executive order. And that morning, he begins to get skeptical about it and say, what is this on my calendar? And so he speaks to a number of tech executives, including Mark Zuckerberg, Mark Andreessen, the venture capitalist who has a tremendous amount of influence on the White House, and most importantly, David Sachs. And David Sachs tells him directly, don't sign this. This is a bad idea. Wow. And within a few hours of that, the president says that he's canceling the executive order, signing of it, because he's concerned that it's going to create rules that slow down the industry.
1: So after he changes his mind and cancels the first one, what makes him want to sign it all over again?
0: There's persistence from Susie Wiles and Scott Bessent that something still needs to happen. And the president convenes a meeting this Monday at the White House with David Sachs, Scott Bessent, Defense Secretary Pete Hegseth, and other principals who have a vested interest in this. And they basically wrestle with, how do we get this done? And in the course of that conversation, there are a few changes made to the executive order. One is that that 90-day window is reduced to up to 30 days.
1: So cut down by a third. That's a lot.
0: Yeah, that's a lot. And there's a line added about how nothing in the executive order can be construed to authorize a mandatory government licensing, preclearance, or permitting process to be put in place.
1: Mm-hmm.
0: And on Tuesday morning, with zero fanfare and no advance notice to tech companies, the White House posts a notification on its website saying that President Trump has signed the executive order and it is now policy.
1: Well, how should we think about this regulation and how meaningful or not it really is?
0: It is small by design, no doubt about it. But it shows how the ground has shifted in Washington on AI policy. And the door has now been cracked open to have a bigger conversation about whether or not there should be other rules or regulations in the future. Remember, this technology is moving really, really fast, and everyone was blindsided in April. So, you know, trying to catch up to where the technology is going is where a lot of people's head is right now in Washington.
1: We'll be right back.
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6: Colorado Matters is there when a Boulder County commissioner and former state lawmaker who's Jewish has her German citizenship restored.
7: 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They had to leave their homeland. Were it not for the Nazi government, she probably would have grown up and lived her life there.
6: At 9 on CPR News and KRCC.
8: I'm Michael Barbaro. This is The Daily. My colleague, Trip Mickle, previews the coming fight over just how far federal regulation of AI should go.
1: Trip, I want to turn to this bigger conversation that's happening in Washington about what the right level of regulation for AI is.
0: Yes. I mean, and there has been a steady drumbeat that has increased in volume over the past year. And it's coming from two sides of the country politically. It's coming from populists on the left, people like Bernie Sanders, and populists on the right, people like Steve Bannon.
1: Mm-hmm.
0: They would all like to see the government take a more heavy-handed role in regulating artificial intelligence.
9: Artificial intelligence in a free society are totally and completely incompatible. Full freaking stop.
0: Steve Bannon has long been skeptical of big tech because he's really concerned that they're going to sell out the American public, enrich themselves, and they're going to do it without any transparency or any accountability.
9: I think that artificial intelligence that we have to have even more than regulation. I think we need even something like a Geneva Treaty or some sort of arms treaty. This thing is very dangerous, very dangerous.
0: And that's where he wants the government to step in and provide some rules for the road.
9: And I am more of a hardliner on this than anything else I've ever been a hardliner on.
0: He hasn't been real explicit about what those rules should be, but he's definitely channeled what he believes is the anger building of working class people and the uneasiness of working class people who are seeing this big transformative technology barreling down the tracks at them and feeling like nobody's in the engine room steering the train. And the interesting thing about this is it's not just an economic argument that's gotten momentum within the MAGA base. There's also a moral argument that's been building as well. Like, what stress and strain does this put on kind of the moral fabric of America? And this isn't an isolated thing. There were more than three dozen pastors who signed onto a letter with Steve Bannon urging the Trump administration to actually sign this executive order that we spent time talking about. They just want somebody to take the wheel, and they don't want that somebody to be the tech industry that seems to have the president's ear. And one of the things that they're supportive of is a bipartisan piece of legislation that Senator Josh Hawley of Missouri advanced that would create a national AI system to evaluate more rigorously and like on a mandatory basis artificial intelligence models before they're released.
1: So something firmer than what the president is proposing, which is voluntary, a forced, basically pre-clearance review process in which the government determines whether something is safe enough when it comes to AI to be used by corporations and all of us.
0: Exactly.
1: Okay. So what about the populists on the left, specifically Senator Bernie Sanders, who you mentioned a little bit earlier? What's he calling for?
0: Yeah, first of all, it's worth noting that Bernie Sanders has just gone deep on artificial intelligence.
10: Claude, this is Senator Bernie Sanders.
0: He's interacting and doing interviews with Claude, the Anthropic system. he's really trying to immerse himself in this technology and where it's going. And he's made two proposals.
10: Given the speed at which AI is developing and the impact it's going to have on so many aspects of our life, would you support a moratorium on the development of new AI data centers?
0: One of which is a moratorium on artificial intelligence. And when I spoke to Bernie Sanders and asked him about this moratorium, which probably doesn't have a real shot of becoming law, he said one of the things that's kind of shocking to him is that given that AI and robotics are going to impact every man, woman, and child in the country, you would think that Congress would be talking about this. And yet the conversations about artificial intelligence aren't really happening on Capitol Hill. And the second proposal may be even more radical than the first. And that is that the United States should take a 50% ownership stake in all of the biggest artificial intelligence companies as they go public.
10: I will be introducing the American AI Sovereign Wealth Fund Act. This legislation would give the public a direct ownership stake in the largest AI companies in our country.
0: So when Anthropic and OpenAI have their IPOs later this year, as they've said they plan to do, he said that the U.S. should get a 50% share of that. It should go in a AI sovereign wealth fund, and that the entire country should share the profits and wealth of those companies as they continue to grow and develop. It's a big radical leap from where the president is at the moment.
1: And suffice it to say, the AI industry, not a fan of this proposal?
0: It was largely met with shock in Silicon Valley and ridicule from people who think it's basically unacceptable socialism.
1: At this point, what is the industry actually willing to accept at the moment?
0: The industry, at the same time these conversations are happening, seems to be recognizing that it has a big problem with the American public at the moment, that it's got a trust deficit. I mean, that's pretty clear based on the polling data that's been coming out, based on the rise in AI opposition, and then based on like a very violent act that happened here in San Francisco. A Molotov cocktail was thrown at Sam Altman's home, Sam Altman being the CEO of OpenAI. And that was a bit of a wake-up call for everybody in terms of making people recognize that developing this technology without any rules also has risk for the companies who are pushing it forward. And so what you've seen in the wake of the executive order, and we're just talking like days, Michael, like this is just a few days later, OpenAI came out on Wednesday with its own post encouraging Congress to sit down and adopt more rigorous rules for the artificial intelligence industry. Huh. Now, this is a company that has largely opposed rules up until this point. And that to me just speaks to the type of shift that's taking place right now.
1: Right. I mean, I have the question of whether in the end, what ultimately may lead to meaningful regulation of this industry is what leads to meaningful regulation of any industry, which is some sort of massive crisis. And the two that come to mind are the FAA, the regulatory body over the commercial airline industry. That comes into existence after there are many plane crashes. In the 1950s, the government says, we need a regulatory body to deal with this. After the financial crisis in 2008, the U.S. government wakes up and says, we need a much more robust set of regulations around banks and derivatives and American finance. And so we get that regulatory scheme.
0: Given the paralysis on Capitol Hill, I think that's the right way of looking at this. But I can't help but think that here we are in what, 15 years into the social media revolution that Facebook brought about, we've been dealing with tremendous polarization as a consequence of that. There have been mental health issues for young people. There have been concerns about child sexual abuse material.
1: Right. There have been crisis on top of crisis.
0: And there's not been a single rule written, right?
1: Right.
0: That segment of the tech industry remains unregulated. And so I can't help but look at this and wonder, could this kind of nascent segment of the tech industry, artificial intelligence, also just run out the clock in perpetuity?
1: Right. You're raising the real prospect that tech and AI may defy the history of crisis and regulation in this country that we've had with most industry.
0: It has so far. And it's got a really big bully stick that it's carrying around. And that is how much it is driving the U.S. economy. And we're talking about a third to more than half of GDP growth at this moment is coming from artificial intelligence and the build out of artificial intelligence.
1: Wow.
0: And that is a big reason that it took so long for this executive order to be enacted. But at the same time, many of those economic benefits aren't being distributed broadly to everyone. I mean, they're flowing to the few. Across a broad swath of the country, what people are living with are anxieties about what this technology is going to do. Is it going to eliminate my job? Is it going to result in a data center in the backyard? If those pain points begin to bleed from the progressive populist wing and the MAGA populist wing of the country into a broader swath of the public, then the pressure to take action and have real regulation will be impossible to ignore.
1: Well, Tripp, thank you very much. We appreciate it.
0: Thanks so much for having me.
1: Tripp Mickle writes about the tech industry for the New York Times.

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3: Some of us are morning people. 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
4: 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I'm Bozzy Kanani. 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
9: From WHYY in Philadelphia, I'm Terry Gross with Fresh Air. It was through the HBO series The Wire that many of us first got to know today's guest, Clark Peters. He played police detective Lester Freeman. In Spike Lee's The Five Bloods, he was a Vietnam veteran. Clark Peters opposed the war. At one protest where he was serving as a first aid medic, he was arrested. He'll tell us how that changed his life, why he moved to England, where he starred in Guys and Dolls and Porgy and Bess, and he'll sing for us.
10: I'm a bass baritone with tenor tendencies, that's what I like to say.
9: That sounds dangerous.
10: As it came out of my mouth, I said, yes, that's probably the wrong way to put it.
9: We'll also talk about Peter's new Netflix series, The Burrows, from the creators of Stranger Things. It's set in a retirement community where strange things are happening. First News.
11: Live from NPR News in Washington, I'm Dan Ronan. President Trump announced his latest major project in Washington, D.C. He says he wants to construct a promenade that conducts the Lincoln Memorial to the nearby Potomac River. At a White House event Thursday with the president, Interior Secretary Doug Burnham claimed the proposed promenade would be part of the original plan for the National Mall.
12: People come from around the world. They don't know that 100 yards away is the beautiful Potomac River, which was part of the original plan. And now they'd be able to walk around the Lincoln Memorial, walk on a pedestrian bridge over the first highway, walk over the next one, and right down to the water.
11: During the White House event, the president again touted his proposed 250-foot arch behind the Lincoln Memorial overlooking the entrance to Arlington National Cemetery. The arch has drawn lawsuits and criticism from the public. Election officials are still counting the ballots in California after this week's primary election. But as NPR's Miles Parks reports, President Trump sought to cast doubt on the process.
13: All of California's 23 million registered voters are allowed to vote by mail. And election officials can receive mail ballots up to a week after Election Day, as long as the ballots were postmarked by Tuesday. That means votes for the primary race are still rolling in, which also means finalizing a winner can take a while. It's been the case in the state for years. But President Trump still posted online that he thinks the counting delay is evidence of fraud. California is home to a handful of competitive House races this November. And if any of those elections go the Democrats' way, experts expect the president to use similar tactics to contest the results. Miles Parks, NPR News, Washington.
11: Israeli soldiers detained four Palestinian female students in occupied West Bank this week. NPR's Nuha Muslah reports one of the young women detained is an American.
14: Israel's military told NPR the four young women were detained for, quote, promoting hostile terrorist activity. Without providing further details, the women have not been charged. They include American citizen Sama Safi. Safi's mother, May Farsa, who's also American, told NPR Israeli soldiers raided the home around dawn on Tuesday and arrested the 20-year-old despite telling them she's an American citizen. She says her daughter has a chronic condition that requires medication. The women are all students at Beer Zeit University. Israeli forces raided the university earlier this year and fired live ammunition, wounding students during a screening of an Oscar-nominated film on Gaza. For NPR News, I'm Noha Musleh in Ramallah.
11: One day after Israel and Lebanon announced a ceasefire agreement had been reached, Hezbollah is rejecting the deal and calling for a complete withdrawal of the Israeli forces. Hezbollah says the demand that its forces leave southern Lebanon would mean defeat and surrender. Israel and Lebanon resumed their negotiations later this month. This is NPR. The Trump administration is imposing economic sanctions against Cuba's President Miguel Díaz-Canel, his wife and three other people, including the son and grandson of Cuba's former president, Raul Castro. The new penalties come as President Trump has been threatening military action against Cuba, and the United States has ordered an energy blockade of the island nation, which has caused energy blackouts and widespread economic problems. Díaz-Canel says the U.S. efforts are an attempt to escalate the conflict between the U.S. and Cuba, and the sanctions are drawing immediate condemnation from the Havana government. The rapper Drake this week has the biggest album and the week's biggest song. NPR's Stephen Thompson has more.
15: In mid-May, Drake released three albums on a single day, Iceman, Habibti, and Maid of Honor. Last week, he did something no one has ever done before. He landed all of the week's top three albums. This week, those three albums are still in the top 10, and Iceman holds at number one for a second week.
16: I'm still scorching hot in these streets, baby. Pull up, play, baby, beep, baby.
15: That song, Janis STFU, holds at number one on the Hot 100 singles chart. It's one of four Drake songs in the top 10, and one of 29 Drake songs to crack this week's Hot 100. Stephen Thompson, NPR News.
11: The Carolina Hurricanes have tied the National Hockey League's Stanley Cup Finals with Las Vegas at one win each. Carolina got a come-from-behind 4-3 win in overtime Thursday night. 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
21: This is Fresh Air. I'm Terry Gross. So many of us became aware of what a great actor Clark Peters is from his role in one of the best TV series ever made, HBO's The Wire. He played police detective Lester Freeman, who helped track down the drug dealers the detectives were looking for through his research and his analysis of wiretaps. The series was co-created by David Simon, who also co-created the HBO series Tremé, set in New Orleans shortly after Hurricane Katrina. Peters co-starred in that, too, as a Mardi Gras Indian chief who returns to his damaged home and tries to rebuild his life. In Spike Lee's film To Five Bloods, he was one of the four Vietnam vets who returns to Vietnam decades after the war. Now he's one of the stars of the Netflix series The Burrows. Clark plays one of the residents in a retirement community that promises an almost utopian chapter of your life. But some of the residents start dying, while others start experiencing some very disturbing, inexplicable encounters and visions. Something's going on, and it seems to be something supernatural. Clark Peters grew up in Englewood, New Jersey, but moved to Europe in the 70s and settled in London, where he continues to live and is speaking to us from. He's been in London stage productions of the musicals Guys and Dolls, Porgy and Bess, and Chicago, as well as dramas. He co-wrote and co-starred in the original production of the musical Five Guys Named Mo, which was first staged in London. It moved to Broadway, where it was also a big hit. Clark Peters, welcome to Fresh Air. It's such a pleasure to have you.
10: Thank you. That was a lovely introduction. I did all that?
21: You did a lot more than that, but I figured, let me keep my intro short so we have more time to actually talk. I could have gone on. I left out a lot of series and movies. So let's get to the Burroughs. So the cast is largely in their 60s and 70s because it's set in a retirement community. You yourself, as Clark Peters, you're in your mid-70s. What kind of roles do you think you would have been offered at this age when you started acting professionally in the 1970s?
10: Well, I picked this profession so that I would have longevity. So that I could still be acting at 100 if it comes to it. But starting out, I always played older people. So in Driving Miss Daisy, for example, with Dame Wendy Hiller, I think I was in my late 30s playing Hoke, who is well up into his 80s, and I looked at a diary that I'd written, and on one page it was, "I'm tired of playing old guys because there's no future in it." But I'm still here playing old guys.
21: What appealed to you about the role in the Burroughs?
10: To tell you the truth, honestly, I didn't want to do the Burroughs because someone had likened it to Stranger Things, which I hadn't seen before this offer came through. And what I didn't want to be doing was acting as I'm chasing monsters until I'm 80 years old. But then I read the script and I thought, oh, I can resonate with this journey, with the quest that Art is on. And then I looked at the cast and I thought, oh, there's just no way I can say no to this.
21: There are roles for older people where, especially sometimes when the cast is all about older people, where I sense something condescending. They're either like, oh, it's so cute, they're on an adventure, you know? Oh, it's so cute, they're still walking. Oh, it's so cute.
10: They're still breathing.
21: They're still breathing. Oh, it's so cute. They've fallen in love.
10: Yeah.
21: Do you get offered roles like that, and what do you do?
10: I try to let people know that just because we live in a society where we take the elderly and we hide them away, doesn't mean that they're not valued or that they have something to offer. And I like to at least have that conversation, that the elderly remember the past. And if you want to move forward, you better talk to some older people, and yes, we do fall in love and yes, we do have adventures and there are still things to discover even at this age. I'm not going to slow down just because I'm a septuagenarian. That just does not make sense. That's the furthest from my mind and hopefully from my body. So finding roles that are like the Burroughs, where there's a group of people who are the same age having an adventure, I like that. Otherwise, I've been somebody's dad, somebody's grandfather. I just like to be somebody's brother, somebody's lover, and just carry on as life is, as it really is.
21: I hope you're not tired talking about The Wire, but it is one of the best TV series ever made, maybe the best, and you were one of the stars. So can we talk about that just a little?
10: Sure. You can talk about it a lot.
21: Thank you. So you played Police Detective Lester Freeman, and you're the detective who finds clues through like online research and files, through contacts, wiretaps, and you can put two and two together and synthesize the clues that you found into some kind of path. But you start off in the series working the pawn shop beat. And I want to play a scene from early on in the first season. You've just found an important clue that no one else on the investigation has been able to find, identifying who Avon Barksdale is.
10: Yes.
21: And so he's one of the two major drug dealers in the series. So here's a scene where Detective Jimmy McNulty comes to see you in your office. He's impressed with the work you've done, but when he walks in, he finds you putting together miniature models of furniture. And McNulty's played by Dominic West, and he speaks first.
0: So you're police after all. You know what you're doing, but you ain't been doing it. How long you been in the pawn shop unit?
1: 13 years and 4 months.
0: 13 years?
1: And 4 months.
0: I gotta ask you, what exactly does a police officer assigned to the pawn shop unit do?
1: You intake reports from registered pawn shops on all items valued over $50. Then you make an index card for that item. Then you file that index card. If someone wants to find out if something stolen has been pawned, we look to see if we have an index card. If we do, we do. If we don't, we don't.
0: You did that for 13 years?
1: And 4 months.
0: Why'd you ask out of homicide?
1: Well, no ask about it.
0: You got the boot?
1: Uh-huh.
0: What'd you do to piss him off?
1: Police work.
0: I think I need to buy you a drink.
1: Just one?
21: I heard you say, as we were listening to that, 4 months, just one. You remember the lines from that?
10: I remember the scene. Yes.
21: This was one of your first scenes, right?
10: Yeah, yeah.
21: Is that also why you remember it?
10: No, I didn't remember it until we started to hear it.
21: Oh, and then it came back to you.
10: And then it came back to me, yes, yeah.
21: Uh-huh.
10: I'm not one of those actors that holds on to the stuff. I'm amazed, you know, when Ian McClellan, for example, will all of a sudden out of nowhere start reciting reams of Shakespeare that is appropriate to a particular moment that we're living today. I don't have that kind of mind. But when I hear something like that, it's like playing music. You know what key you're playing, and you figure, I remember this melody. Yeah, so you pick it up from there.
21: Is Lester the role you auditioned for?
10: Did I audition for Lester? No, I don't think I did. But I was quite happy to land in Lester's lap, so to speak. You know, he's the guy I want to be when I grow up. You know, because he does do police work. You know, he doesn't have access to the internet. You know, it was old-fashioned research, and you went through volumes and of tomes of information, whether it was banking or whether it was, in this particular instance, real estate records, and then having to cross-reference that. You know, my mind likes that kind of agility. You know, and I liked that being applied in Lester's life.
21: Did you only know the scenes you were in, or did you also get to see what was happening behind the scenes in city politics and, you know, among the drug dealers and the corner boys? And did you get to see their scenes, or did you just know what you would know as your character?
10: No. Back then, you know, we would get the whole episode and you would read the whole episode. Nowadays, you know, you get a scene, you have no idea the context of the scene, and you're asked to audition. I can't do that. I refuse to do that. I think that really makes our job as actors very difficult. When we have the whole story, then we can see how we fit into that story and how we can either enhance that story, sell it, or whatever. You know, at the end of the day, the star of any story is the story you're telling. It's not the person, you know, whose name is above the title. You know, and when that becomes more important than the story that we're telling, you know, then we as actors just become commodities. You know, I push back against that. I really do. You know, and as far as like reading every episode, I couldn't wait until the next episodes came. And I was always looking for that moment that said, Kima may be saying something to McNulty, like, Did you hear what happened to Freeman? He caught one while he was pumping gas. You know, I never expected to be there that long, you know, but thank the Lord I was. Yeah.
21: What did you think of the police when you were growing up? And did playing a police detective give you an empathy for police that you maybe didn't feel before?
10: I grew up with great respect for the police because in Englewood, New Jersey, we knew the police. We went to school with their children. They knew our parents, you know, and so it was almost something that you may wanted to have to aspire to. Going through the 60s and 70s, I lost total respect for the police because of their abuse of power. I don't have a lot of respect for them now for that same reason. Yet, for those who are walking that beat and who are trying to do the right thing, I have the greatest respect for. And I know that we can be in a society that is policed in the proper way, where the community as well is part of the health of that community with the police.
21: I know that it took you years to actually watch The Wire. So my question is, what's wrong with you?
10: Work. I never had time to slow down long enough to watch it. And there's nothing wrong now that I've seen it. Well done.
21: Were you surprised at how good it was?
10: Yeah, I was. I was. I actually binged watched all five seasons. I had a double knee replacement, and I was recuperating. And I thought, you know, I've only seen the first two episodes of each season, because that's what they would show before we finished shooting, and then I'd come back to England. It wasn't being shown in England, and I would start work until the next season of shooting. So I never got a chance to watch a whole season, you know. But then when I was sitting there with this ice pack on both of my knees, I just binge-watched. I thought, this is really good. I think I may even watch it twice. You know, just to really get the nuances of different people's performances, but also the information that's being imparted concerning our society. You know, that I found very, very insightful.
21: Yeah, agreed. So we need to take a short break here. Let me reintroduce you. If you're just joining us, my guest is Clark Peters. He's currently one of the stars of the Netflix series The Burrows. He was one of the stars of the HBO series The Wire. And in Spike Lee's film The Five Bloods, he played one of the four Vietnam vets who returns to Vietnam decades after the war. We'll be right back. This is Fresh Air.
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21: This is Fresh Air. Let's get back to my interview with Clark Peters. He's currently starring in the Netflix series, The Burrows. You were one of the stars of Spike Lee's 2020 film, The Five Bloods. And so this is about four black Vietnam vets who returned to Vietnam decades after the war. They want to bring back the remains of the unit leader, Norm, who was killed in the battle. He helped the men survive and was also like a really good friend to these four vets. So they're returning after having not seen each other for years, and they're going to bring back the remains of Norm, and they're going to search for the gold bars that they discovered and buried, hoping to bring them back and cash in. So this is your character talking about Norman, the squad leader, whose remains they're going back to find.
3: Wasn't many brothers who made squad leader. The man was using bloods for cannon fodder. They put our poor black in the front line, killing us off like flies. Storman earned his name. Was in all kind of firefights. Trained us in the way of the jungle. Made us believe that we would get home. alive.
21: That was a scene from Spike Lee's film The Five Bloods, featuring my guest, Clark Peters. You were an anti-war activist, and you served in part as kind of like a medic, helping people who were tear gassed or injured by the police. Can you describe your objections to the war, what you thought of the war, and what you were willing to do to avoid the draft and avoid being sent to the war?
10: First of all, I was with a group of students from Boston University. We'd taken a bus down for the last moratorium, I'm not too sure. And as a medic, I was asked to not just look after the protesters, the demonstrators, but also if the police were hurt, to look after them as well, you know, which seemed to make a lot of sense to my spirit. When I was arrested, my thoughts of America went down a notch.
21: What were you arrested for?
10: I was arrested for obstructing police lines after John Mitchell came on the top of the Department of Justice and asked everyone to leave in 20 minutes and gave us explicit directions on where to go. I followed those directions, we all did, just to find that we were being shunted into buses and taken to a holding cell in College Park, Maryland. It was absurd. And then to go to court the following day, we weren't even processed the first 12 hours. But then to go to court the following day and to be put in front of a judge, he said, you've got to be here in my court here sometime in June or whatever. I think this happened in April. You have to be here in June. And I was planning on going to visit my older brother in Paris in June. He said, you're not going anywhere. Then banged the gavel and called for the next case. You know, so I felt insignificant. I felt like an ant feeling the heel of the shadow of a foot coming down on top of me. And if it wasn't for, you know, groups like the ACLU and the Urban League, you know, I don't know what I would have done. I walked out of that courtroom in a daze, heartbroken, eyes full of tears, thinking, what just happened? I couldn't believe it. And someone's calling my name, and they're saying, would you like to have your retrial now? And this person guided me to another courtroom, into which, when we got to this courtroom, it was full of smoke because people smoked cigarettes back in those days. There was cheering coming from the gallery. And I walked into this courtroom, three tiers. At the top, there's a long-haired hippie judge, and he's got a line of people in front of him, and he's processing them. He's saying, Jane Doe, you're arrested for obstructing police lines. How do you plead? Not guilty. He slammed the gavel. Boom. Next. You know, next. And this is all happening in less than an hour.
21: So were you gaveled not guilty?
10: Of course I was gaveled not guilty. You know, and they gave me back my gas mask and my things, and I hightailed it out of there. You know, to be exposed to our system like that, with no information as to how our legal system is supposed to work, you know, to be taken up and then dropped down and then saved, it's a hell of an emotional roller coaster for the day. I could have easily been, you know, lynched. You know, who would have known? Who would have known?
21: Well, you know, at another time in another place, that was a real possibility.
10: Maybe another time, but not necessarily another place. And that's my point, is that, you know, having had that experience, the scales dropped from my eyes.
21: Well, let me reintroduce you because we need to take another break. My guest is Clark Peters, and he's currently one of the stars of the Netflix series The Burrows. He was one of the stars of the HBO series The Wire. He was in Spike Lee's film as one of the stars on The Five Bloods. And he's been in plenty of other things, including a lot of shows on the London stage. So we'll be right back after a short break. I'm Terry Gross, and this is Fresh Air.

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1: If you were asked to draw a map of Colorado, you might draw a simple rectangle, four straight lines. But look closely at a detailed map, and you'll see kinks and crooks in the lines that mark the state's borders. In fact, nearly 700 of them, all thanks to 19th century surveying tools and techniques. Our southern neighbor wasn't thrilled about that, so in 1924, New Mexico went to the U.S. Supreme Court to try to get Colorado to straighten out the border. That would have moved a number of towns and villages into New Mexico. But the Supreme Court ruled for Colorado. And that's why, if you look at a detailed map, south of Pagosa Springs, near the community of Cromo, you'll see a bend in the border. That's just one of the more obvious examples of why Colorado is not a perfect rectangle. A Colorado 150 postcard, supported by Ibotta.
2: This is Fresh Air. I'm Terry Gross. Let's get back to my interview with Clark Peters. He's currently one of the stars of the Netflix series The Burrows. He was one of the stars of the HBO series The Wire in the role of police detective Lester Freeman. In Spike Lee's 2020 film The Five Bloods, he played one of the four Vietnam vets who returns to Vietnam decades after the war to bring back the remains of their squad leader and take care of some unfinished business. So you settled first in Paris, and then you moved to England, largely because of England's great reputation for great theater. And you got roles there. You even got a role in Hair, which you had auditioned for several times in New York and never got. So what's your theory about why you were getting more roles in England on the stage than you got in New York?
3: First of all, my career began in England. My first professional job was in England with the Watford Repertory Company doing Guys and Dolls.
2: That's such a great show. The songs are so good. And you played Skye Masterson, right?
3: I did, yes. Three times there and then twice with the National Theater.
2: How great is that? So you got to sing Luck Be a Lady. And
3: I've never been in love before.
2: What a great duet. Yeah.
3: And also, the best song in that is My Time of Day.
2: Oh!
3: It's a dark time.
2: You are so right, and it's not in the movie.
3: Yes, that's right, because he couldn't sing it.
2: Well, it's got unusual intervals. Was it hard for you to sing? Do you want to do a few bars of it? It's such a great song.
3: My time of day is the dark time, a couple of deals before dawn. When the street belongs to the cop, and the janitor with a mop, and the grocery clerks are all gone, and the smell of the rain-washed pavement comes up clean and fresh and cold, and the street lamplight fills the gutters with gold. That's my time of day, my time of day. And you're the only doll I ever wanted to share it with me. I was singing the wrong key, but
2: <that's> it. It was still lovely, though. God, what a great song, and a pleasure to hear you sing it. You have a pretty big range, right? That was like really deep at the end.
3: Yeah.
2: I mean, down low in the keyboard.
3: I'm a bass baritone with tenor tendencies, that's what I like to say.
2: That sounds dangerous.
3: As it came out of my mouth, I thought, yes, that's probably the wrong way to put it.
2: So did that make you flexible in what kind of singing parts you got, that you had like the bass and the tenor tendencies?
3: Yes, yes. By the time we got to Porgy and Bess, that's in my middle range. But
2: were you Crown or Porgy?
3: I was Porgy.
2: Oh, wow.
3: Yeah, yeah, I loved that.
2: Well, Bessie, who is my woman now, is beautiful.
3: I'm not going to sing that one, Terry.
2: That's a hard one. How is being black in London different from being black in New York or other places that you'd been to in the U.S.?
3: Let's go back to why I came to England. I can address that particular question through theater. Okay? What England had to offer, or the way I feel I was successful in England, was first of all because I was an American. Secondly, because I was a black American. And because the culture of America concerning entertainers in theater and in musicals is something that is already part of our culture, of the American culture. In England, people of color here, coming from the Caribbean or coming from Africa, do not have that same sensibility in theater, particularly at that particular point in time in musicals. So to a large degree, it was easier for me than my Caribbean or African counterpart to get the same roles. Do you understand what I'm saying?
2: I understand exactly what you're saying. Yeah, I don't think musicals are like a big tradition in Jamaica.
3: No. Neither are they in England. But a pantomime is, yes. That's
2: musicals are big in England.
3: Yes, they are now. Now they are.
2: They weren't then?
3: Well, they weren't not for people of color.
2: Oh, I see what you're saying.
3: Yes. Yeah, right. Not for people of color at all. And because the political dynamic had to change to a large degree, I think that I was here to help facilitate that change or that acceptance. Mm-hmm. There was a musical called Bubbling Brown Sugar that came in 1978. I think, to London. It was a huge, huge success. A cast of, I think, about 38 black dancers, singers, and three white dancers and singers. And the story is basically we take them on a tour of what Harlem was like during the Renaissance and during the heyday of Harlem. You know, and so it was a kind of show that you had to act, sing, dance, you know, do comedy, everything. And it's the first time, I think, that that generation had been introduced to this quality.
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1: A few bars.
2: They say into your early life romance came, and in this heart of yours burned a flame that flickered one day and died away.
1: That's really nice. Who would have thought that Lester Freeman could sing like that?
2: Oh, that's cute.
1: You co-wrote a musical and co-starred in the original production. It's called Five Guys Named Mo. It originated in London, but then it moved to Broadway, and it was a huge success. And I never saw it, but I always assumed it was based on 60s harmony groups like the jazz-oriented Four Freshmen, or the more folk-oriented The Brothers Four, or the very middle of the road, The Four Preps. But it's actually like Louis Jordan songs. And they're kind of like R&B swing songs, like jump songs.
2: Mm-hmm.
1: What was the origin of the idea?
2: The origin was back in 85 when I was in Sheffield doing Carmen Jones. I had a 9-hour ride from there on a Saturday night to my home in the southern part of England, and I would listen to Louis Jordan. And I had done quite a few of these reviews with a wonderful, wonderful, wonderful man named Ned Sharon and his co-writer, Carol Brahms. And so when I'm listening to Louis' songs, each one of them is a vignette within itself. And he always came with a little with a moral at the end of the song. And some of these songs seem to be really talking to me. So I decided to let them talk to me. So I got as many songs of his that I could and strung them together loosely in a storyline, and it starts, I mean, just when you think about the song Five Guys Named Mo is the perfect entrance or the perfect preface to the story. Let me tell you a story from way back. Truck on down and dig me, Jack. There's Big Mo, there's Little Mo, there's Four-Eyed Mo, there's No Mo, and then there's Eat Mo. You know, and so just the lyrics themselves introduce the characters, and the rest is history, basically. Yeah. I'm not on the cast album of Five Guys Named Mo singing As Your Tay, which was Four-Eyed Mo's song, because I had slipped a disc, and I was out of the show when they were recording that.
1: That's a shame.
2: Believe me, it's a shame. You don't
1: know. It hurts
2: know.
1: You more than it hurts me.
2: Yes, yes. And actually, my back is beginning to ache now in sympathy to it.
1: You know, so we talked about your singing in musicals in London, but you also had a small background vocal part in the 1977 hit Boogie Nights by Heatwave. Which part is you? The bass part?
2: Got to keep on dancing, keep on dancing. That part. You know, you're very sneaky there, Terry. Come on. I got your number. But even before that, there's a better one. Joan Armour Trading had a hit with a song called Love and Affection.
1: And you're on that,
2: yes.
1: Too.
2: That was the first. That was 76, that one. Yes.
1: And your part is?
2: Oh, give me a lover. Ooh.
1: How did you get to be on that?
2: When I came to England and I was signed as a singer-songwriter with Essex Music in 73, Joan was also there. And we met there. She was part of a vocal duet group.

0: And we would see each other, and we just got to know each other. She was a sweet, sweet, sweet, sweet, sweet person. And she adopted me as her younger brother. She said I always reminded her of him, and we just stayed friends. And one day she called up and said, "Would you come and do some backing vocals?" So she didn't even have to ask. You know, if she said, "Would you?" I'd have jumped. Like, how high?
1: So why don't we hear that track and you singing bass on it?

as my guest Clark Peters singing the bass part on Joan Armatrading's Love and Affection. Let me reintroduce you because we need to take another short break here. My guest is Clark Peters. He's currently one of the stars of the Netflix series The Burrows. He was one of the stars of The Wire and one of the stars of Spike Lee's 2020 film Five Bloods. We'll be right back after a break. This is Fresh Air.

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1: This is Fresh Air. Let's get back to my interview with Clark Peters. He's currently one of the stars of the Netflix series The Burrows. He was one of the stars of HBO's The Wire in the role of police detective Lester Freeman. And in Spike Lee's film The Five Bloods, he played one of the four Vietnam vets who returns to Vietnam decades after the war. So you grew up in Englewood, New Jersey. Would you describe the neighborhood?
2: Yeah. My neighborhood was brilliant. There must have been 15 children on those three blocks. Across the street from me was an Irish family. Next door to us was a German carpenter, master carpenter, Mr. Fink. Next door to me was a family from Colombia. They had two daughters. There was a family from the South, and they had two boys who were baseball players. You know, gosh. So it was a community. It was everybody. I was introduced to that coming from New York, coming from the projects in New York, you know, which was predominantly black and Latin, to this multicultural block. Within four blocks of us, we had the United Nations, you know.
1: What changed in your family's financial life that precipitated the move?
2: My father getting a job and being promoted to the advertising manager for a company called Homelite. Yeah, they were upwardly mobile, I guess is the word that was bandied about then.
1: How old were you when you moved?
2: I was seven.
1: What borough?
2: Harlem.
1: Mm-hmm.
2: Yeah.
1: Your father was a commercial artist. Did he take you to museums?
2: Yeah, he did. And particularly in the early 60s when that exhibition, when the Egyptian exhibition came through New York.
1: Oh, that was a big deal.
2: Yeah, it was. We spent a lot of time there.
1: Mm-hmm.
2: You know, and my mother's sister, Ruth, she always made sure she lived near a center of culture. So if it was not the New York Museum, it was the Brooklyn Museum or the Botanical Gardens. You know, we're always exposed to things like that.
1: Part of your family is of Native American descent. And when you played an Indian chief on Treme, did you relate to that role? Because
2: absolutely, mm-hmm. absolutely. It resonated with me deeper than I could have ever expected. And particularly when meeting them and talking with some of the older people who understood the history, because it's the history of dark-skinned Indians who were marginalized by Hollywood are alive and well in New Orleans. And you can see their pageantry. That is not something that came with the Wild Bill shows after the Civil War. There are accounts of people traveling from New England in the 17th century, going to New Orleans and seeing people of color dressing up with beads and shells and pine cones and whatever they could find, you know, as part of their ritual. You know, so it's a history worthwhile looking at, and it's a place to definitely go and experience what the Mardi Gras Indians, as they call them, have to offer America and the American culture.
1: Clark Peters, I have so enjoyed talking with you and hearing you sing. Thank you so much.
2: Thank you. Thank you, Terry. We'll catch you the next time around, eh?
1: Yes. All right. Be well.
2: And you.
1: Clark Peters is one of the stars of the new Netflix series, The Burrows. After we take a short break, TV critic David Bianculli will review the new series, Cape Fear. This is Fresh Air.
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1: This is Fresh Air. Cape Fear, based on the 1957 novel by John D. MacDonald, already has inspired two intense films about an ex-convict terrorizing his former attorney. Now there's a new 10-part miniseries from Apple TV, which premieres its first two episodes tomorrow. Our TV critic David Bianculli has this review.
7: The first Cape Fear movie was in 1962, starring Robert Mitchum as ex-convict Max Cady and Gregory Peck as attorney Sam Bowden. Peck's Sam was heroic and strong, but Mitchum's ex-con was a playful, vengeful force of nature. One of the most powerful scenes in that movie was when Cady cornered Sam's wife, played by Polly Bergen, in a kitchen, grabbed and crushed a raw egg, then smeared it across her exposed shoulders as she shuddered with fear. And earlier, when he first tracks down Sam at a bar, he sits next to Sam and enjoys making him uncomfortable.
8: You want to buy me a drink? Waiter?
9: That'll be double, waiter. 12-year-old. My rich cousin here says nothing's too good for old Max.
8: How much do you want, Cady?
9: How's that again?
8: You heard me. I said, how much do you want?
9: Cassidy, you gotta forgive me. I'm a little slow after my first drink. I assume we're talking about dough, is that right?
8: That's right.
9: Well, that certainly is heartwarming. The poor ex-convict comes to a new town looking for a fresh start, and one of the leading citizens steps right out and offers him financial help. That's enough to renew your faith in human nature.
7: Mitchum's very verbal sociopath has provided the template for dozens of movie and TV predators since. Those would include, most prominently, the eccentric killers played by Javier Bardem in No Country for Old Men and Billy Bob Thornton in the first season of TV's Fargo. And Robert De Niro, of course, who played Max Cady in the 1991 remake of Cape Fear, opposite Nick Nolte as the defense attorney. At their first encounter after Cady's release, Sam tries to talk tough, but it's De Niro as Cady who's obviously in control and loving it.
10: Look, Mr. Cady, I realize that you suffer. I mean, I understand your problem, but I mean, why me? Look, I was your lawyer. I defended you. I mean, why not badger the DA or the judge?
11: Badger.
10: Yeah, well, why not then? Yeah, why not
11: badger.
10: Then?
11: Badger. Best I remember, they was just doing right by their jobs.
10: Oh, I didn't do my job. Is that right? Look, I pleaded you out to a lesser included offense. You could have gotten rape instead of battery.
11: Oh, I'd have been up for parole either way in 7 years, according to the Georgia Penal Code.
10: Rape is a capital offense. I mean, you know, you could have gotten life, you could have done death, you could be sitting on death row right now.
7: The most gripping and uncomfortable scene in that version, which was directed by Martin Scorsese, may have been the moment in which De Niro's Cady is alone with Sam's teenage daughter, played by Juliette Lewis, and approaches her with a mix of charisma and menace. Scorsese, in his Cape Fear remake, kept Cady as evil as before, but made Sam a much less noble protagonist. And that's why, I suspect, Scorsese has returned as an executive producer, along with Steven Spielberg, to present this new, expanded version of Cape Fear. This time, the shades of gray are everywhere you look. Nick Antosca, who created and oversaw this new Apple TV miniseries, has made some bold choices from the start, beginning with the casting and the primary characters. In the two movies, Sam's wife and family were targeted by Cady purely to get revenge on Sam. In this new story, the main characters are renamed Tom and Anna. And Tom's wife Anna was Katie's defense attorney, and Tom was the prosecutor. It puts her in the narrative more centrally and pays off. Amy Adams plays Anna, and Patrick Wilson plays Tom. They're really, really good, and play their parts with shifting layers of innocence and guilt. And playing Max Cady? It's none other than Javier Bardem, who already has embodied one world-class sociopath. Here he comes again.
12: Why are you here? What's funny?
13: I'm sorry. It's just that I ask the same question every day for 17 years. Why am I here?
14: Yeah, why are you here tonight?
13: Because I wanted to see you both. I wanted to see you and you because I read about you, your good works, and you, I mean, your professional success. Poo.
7: And we're off. Apple TV provided 8 of the 10 episodes for preview, so I don't know how this Cape Fear ends. But I know how cleverly it updates and expands the story. It's set in today's world, so there are cell phones, podcasters, ride shares, catfishing, and public shaming, all of which figure into the plot. There are flashbacks, not only to Katie's prison years, but to Tom's childhood, which is similarly fleshed out. And best of all, major new supporting characters are presented, some which inherit the stalking behaviors exhibited by Katie in the film versions. And those films are echoed with respect. Just as Scorsese found room for Gregory Peck and Robert Mitchum to appear as other characters in his 1991 remake, this new Cape Fear pulls the same trick by casting someone from Scorsese's film. Bardem is riveting here, but he's by no means the only reason to watch. The story may be familiar, but this new Cape Fear rolls out one surprise after another. Some scenes are scary, some are violent, and some are creepy. And part of the suspense in this new adaptation is figuring out who the creeps really are and where the evil really lies.
1: David Bianculli reviewed the new Apple TV series, Cape Fear. 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Fresh Air's executive producer is Sam Brigger. Our technical director and engineer is Audrey Bentham. Our interviews and reviews are produced and edited by Phyllis Myers, Roberta Shorrock, Anne-Marie Baldonado, Lauren Krenzel, Teresa Madden, Monique Nazareth, Anna Bauman, and Nico Gonzalez-Whistler. Our digital media producer is Molly C.V. Nesper. Susan Yacoundi directed today's show. Our co-host is Tanya Mosley. I'm Terry Gross.

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1: And don't burn bridges. But the growing number of people opting out of vaccines worries Dr. Natasha Bagdasarian, the state's chief medical executive, especially given recent measles outbreaks in Michigan.
2: When one of these measles cases ends up in a low immunization community, that's when the ember really has a chance to expand and become a wildfire.
1: She says in some Michigan schools now, as many as 70% of students are not fully vaccinated. In Ann Arbor, Michigan, I'm Kate Wells.
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4: Denver was named for the Kansas territorial governor of the time. Breckinridge did the same with the name of the U.S. vice president. But the Colorado town of Julesburg took its name from somebody almost nobody wanted anything to do with. Jules Benny had an outpost on the Pony Express Trail along the South Platte. Wagon trains paused there, riders changed horses. Trouble congregated at Jules' place, too. Stagecoaches full of gold were robbed with uncanny precision. When gunslinger Jack Slade came to clean things up, old Jules ambushed him. But Slade survived, and in 1861 ended their feud brutally. Legend says one of Jules' ears was fashioned into a souvenir. Legend also tells of long-forgotten buried loot somewhere near the northeastern Colorado town that still holds the name of the reprobate who may have stashed it there. Julesburg.
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0: Colorado Matters is there when a Boulder County commissioner and former state lawmaker who's Jewish has her German citizenship restored.
1: They took my mother's citizenship and her whole family. 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
2: For years, the saga of former Mesa County Clerk Tina Peters has shaped Colorado politics and incited presidential wrath.
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9: I'm legendary anchorman Bill Curtis.
10: The show's beloved scorekeeper of 12 years, Bill Curtis, retired after taping his final episode last month. Here's host Peter Sagal saying his goodbyes.
11: And he has said the most ridiculous things in that most serious of voices.
10: And while there's no replacement for Bill Curtis, he will have a successor.
12: I'm the man they bring in when Bill Curtis gets busted for claiming Peter as a dependent. I'm Alzo Slade, and here's your host.
10: That is comedian and former philosophy professor Alzo Slade. He's a familiar voice on Wait, Wait, having appeared on the show many times. And this weekend, he officially becomes

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0: 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I'm Steve Inskeep.
10: I'm Michelle Martin.
11: And I'm A. Martinez. It seems like fewer and fewer things unite us anymore. But I got a quick story about that. So growing up, I was very close with my uncle, very conservative guy, originally from Ecuador, a U.S. Marine, very religious. I was also very close with my stepfather, his polar opposite in so many ways. My stepfather had long blonde hair, green eyes, a Southern California pot-smoking, sandal-wearing, tree-hugging hippie. But even they were able to bond, and they bonded over the music of Earth, Wind, and Fire. Since the 1970s, few bands have crossed as many divides as Earth, Wind, and Fire. All sorts of people love them. The big horns, the theatrical stage show, the funk, the ballads, you name it, everything. Debuting Sunday, an HBO documentary directed by Questlove shares a few lesser-known aspects of their story. Actually, it's a heck of a title, too. Earth, Wind, and Fire, to be celestial versus That's the Weight of the World.
12: The funk was the funk, but the chords were jazz, classical. Meanwhile, it's sitting on this tribal African beat.
13: It was really ahead of its time.
12: I think it took a moment for everyone to go, what the heck? What is this?
11: Those were the voices of Lionel Richie and her, both big Earth, Wind, and Fire fans. The band was created by the late Maurice White, a former jazz drummer. Now, early on, he laid out three principles the band would follow. One, write music for a universal audience. Two, evolve consciousness through music. And three, change the world.
14: His vision was spot on, musically, culturally. You know, he was right on time.
11: That's bass player Verdeen White, Maurice's brother.
15: Walk around, right where around. Say a little bit by, try to put you down.
11: At first, the band focused on building up its black audience. But in April of 1974, they played a music festival called California Jam. Now, the lineup included these acts. Get this. Black Sabbath, The Eagles, Deep Purple, Emerson, Lake and Palmer, Seals and Croft, and Earth, Wind and Fire. Or as Maurice White says in the documentary,
10: sometimes you have to go against the grain, do things that everybody else wouldn't do. We dare it, you know, we were daring, you know.
11: Around 250,000 people were in the crowd that day, most of them white. For Dean White and drummer Ralph Johnson, remember that performance as a pivotal moment for the band.
15: We were thoroughly embraced. I mean, they loved what we did. And we were so different, they had to take a moment to just kind of figure out what the heck we were doing.
16: Right.
15: And we were definitely dressed very differently.
16: Yeah, we were. We had fur on and it was hot out there, too.
15: It was a whole thing going on with us, you know, and it just kind of went on from there.
11: And that led to their next album, That's the Way of the World, which cemented them as one of the biggest bands in the country.

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2: 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I'm Steve Inskeep.
3: And I'm Michelle Martin. Good morning. In the U.S., tax loopholes come and go. Our Planet Money podcast wanted to look into the life cycle of one of those loopholes and teamed up with the tax reporting nonprofit Tax Notes to do that. Here's Nick Fountain from Planet Money and Lauren Riccio from Tax Notes.
4: Tax loopholes come in many forms. Some Congress writes into the tax code on purpose. Others, including the one we picked to tell the story of, are closer to mistakes. This loophole begins with an obscure tax treaty from 2008 between the Mediterranean nation of Malta and the U.S., says Andrew Gradman.
5: Andrew is a tax lawyer, and he's looked into the Malta loophole.
6: And boy, treaties are complicated.
4: He says the gist is Malta's tax law treats retirement accounts very well. And this treaty, maybe, if you squinted, conferred those benefits to Americans. Some enterprising tax professionals started advising their wealthy clients that they could stash appreciated assets like Google stock into Maltese retirement accounts and then, starting when they turned 50, start taking them out entirely tax-free. If it worked, it would be a pretty sweet deal and it would avoid a lot of U.S. taxes.
6: A tax loophole is a wasting asset. If you really believe that this was a mistake that was made, then you know it has a limited life.
4: Huh.
6: And so you have to figure out, how do I squeeze the juice out of it as much as possible?

0: This is NPR News.
1: It's Morning Edition from CPR News. I'm Dan Boyce. Denver is having a bit of a moment, a clowning moment.
2: I'm here. I am alive. I brought with me today some percentage amount of poop.
1: That's an example of the many clown performances, clown improv jams, and in case you've ever been clown curious, clown classes like this one.
2: Maybe I'm the person that's closest to 100% poop capacity right now. Think to yourself, is it me or is it them?
1: That's Melo Acevedo, who's performing his show Crab Man this weekend at the Denver Fringe Festival. He's one of many clowns on the lineup. CPR's Hazel Feldstein has spent the last few months immersed in clown culture, and she shared details with Arlo Perez Esquivel.
3: So when we say clown, there's this association with red noses, balloon animals, birthday party clowns.
4: Yeah, that's not what we're talking about here. Those birthday party clowns with the squirting flowers are part of it, of course, but that's not all a clown can be, Arlo. In fact, Melo Acevedo doesn't like to put too many parameters on what a clown can be.
2: Trying to define this is like so foolish in itself. It's very clowny to try to define modern clown.
4: But very practically speaking, clowning is a performance art style where the performer interacts with the audience as a character. It's often funny, but it doesn't have to be. And as one clown told me, it's really all about the human relationships.
3: As someone who's been called a clown once or twice, I really appreciate that. But since we started with Acevedo, tell me a little bit more about his clown routine.
4: Yeah, so he was actually my window into the Denver clown scene. I stumbled upon his show Crab Man a couple months ago, not knowing I was going to a clown show. His character, Crab Man, is supposedly an influencer who stuffs a crab in a very uncomfortable place. Where the sun don't shine, typically. All for the acclaim and attention. His show is just so outlandish and funny. I've never been to a performance where I felt so seen by the performer.
3: I gotta say, seen is not the word I want to think about when someone is using crabs in that way, but that is a very interesting way of describing this.
4: Okay, yes. Well, first of all, he doesn't actually do that. It's a puppet, there's a shadow box. You just have to go see the show. But yes, scene. Acevedo compared that connection to the way that two giggly best friends need to be separated in class.
2: It's just the fact that you both know that you're not supposed to be looking at each other because you make each other laugh.
4: With clown logic, there really is no limit to who the clown can be. Specifically in the Denver scene, I've seen people who perform as flirty, borderline misogynistic space trash collectors who die slowly in space. I've seen a show where, and this might sound really simple, it's just a guy. He calls himself the Lion. He wears boxing gloves. He carries around a wrench. And all he wants to be able to do is the splits and make friends.
3: It really sounds like this is kind of improv or even stand-up comedy.
4: Yes, they are definitely related, but not exactly the same. You go to an improv show, they say, can we get a suggestion? It's kind of where the audience interaction ends. But clowns specifically, what's most important is they're making that connection with the audience. And the way they do that is with these games. You're not going to go to a stand-up comedian's show and see them playing peekaboo. But if you do see that, you might actually be watching a clown.
3: Huh.
4: And another really central thing to clowning is embracing the flop.
3: The flop?
4: Well, Denver clown performer Todd Sullivan describes it like this.
5: Clown comes out with a plan. The plan fails. If the clown reacts honestly to the failure of being funny, that's funny.
4: And so moments of failure are really just a part of the act.
3: I just want to say that when I mess up in hosting, I want it to be called flopping from now on, not bombing. So how big is the clown scene these days?
4: I spoke with Alice Gillette, a founding member of the Denver clown group Idiot Theater. And here's what Gillette said about how Denver compares to other cities.
6: So the LA clown scene, they've been doing it longer. They're really provocative. Here in Denver, I think we're doing like inner child work on stage. Life is hard, clown.
4: Gillette's clown character is Meat Show. Gillette says she uses Meat Show to explore themes of toxic masculinity and mortality as he slowly dies in space. But at the end of the day, Meat Show is just silly.
6: My hope is that people watch the show and they're like, wow, that was so dumb. Because yes. Yeah, it is.
4: And that's kind of the sweet spot for clowning. Yes, it's silly. Yes, it's dumb. But it can explore deeper themes and bring us together.
1: CPR's Hazel Feldstein reporting. You can see some really great clown photos from that story at denverite.com. This is CPR News.
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7: The result of AI. Still, many teachers say when it comes to navigating AI, they're on their own. About half say their school hasn't offered any guidance, or they're not sure what it is. A majority also say their school hasn't provided any professional development or training. Outside Boston, Coricelli says she hasn't gotten any training. In the meantime, she says she and her fellow educators are just doing the best they can.
8: I think we're all just kind of trying not to drown with the whole thing.
7: And trying to keep their students afloat, too. For NPR News, I'm Lee Gaines.
9: A trial in Texas that started this week has become a national story in part because of the racial dynamics. A black teenager is facing first-degree murder charges for the killing of a white teenager last year. Caroline Love from member station KERA has been covering the case.
10: Carmelo Anthony is accused of stabbing Austin Metcalf at a high school track meet last year in Frisco near Dallas, Texas. Both were 17. Anthony's defense attorney is arguing he acted in self-defense, but the prosecution calls it a senseless murder. Witnesses told the jury on Thursday Anthony said the day of the attack that Metcalf put his hands on him. Metcalf was white and Anthony is black, and that's led to polarizing conversations online and attracted attention from far-right activists. The day after the attack, Metcalf's father, Jeff Metcalf, told Fox News his son's death had nothing to do with race.
11: This was not a race thing. This is a human being thing. This person made a bad choice and affected both his family and my family forever.
10: Metcalf hasn't spoken to the media since the judge issued a gag order last July, banning people involved in the case from talking to the media or posting about it online. The panel of 12 jurors and 6 alternates is mostly white. There are no black jurors. The trial is in Collin County. It's one of the fastest growing counties in the country and is fueled by a booming minority population. Anna Offit, a criminal law professor at Southern Methodist University, said having a white jury in a diverse county is often not an accident.
12: It is a choice. It is not inevitable.
10: And she says the racial makeup of the jury and what they think about race is especially important in this trial.
12: Racial misinformation, racial stereotypes are particularly problematic in this murder trial because this is a trial that's going to come down to what ordinary people make of the alleged altercation between the defendant and victim here.
10: Anthony is being tried as an adult and faces up to life in prison if convicted. He was 17 at the time of the killing, so the death penalty is not on the table. The Anthony trial is set to continue for at least another week. For NPR News, I'm Caroline Love.

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2: Death Cab for Cutie frontman Ben Gibbard was working on the band's latest project while going through a divorce, but he says he didn't want to write from a place of anger.
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2: 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I just stare
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5: Live from NPR News in Washington, I'm Dave Mattingly. The Senate has voted to fund federal immigration enforcement for the next 3 years through President Trump's second term in the White House. The vote was 52-47. Alaska's Lisa Murkowski was the lone Republican to vote against the bill. It provides $70 billion to U.S. Immigration and Customs Enforcement as well as the Border Patrol. Republican senators rejected attempts to add language to the bill that would have banned Trump's anti-weaponization fund. A sweeping elections overhaul endorsed by President Trump has failed in the Senate. NPR's Miles Parks says GOP lawmakers tried to tack the Save America Act to an immigration funding package.
6: The act would have required all new voters to show a document proving their U.S. citizenship, like a passport or a birth certificate, when they registered to vote. It's already illegal for non-citizens to vote, and countless audits and investigations have found that non-citizen voting is not a major problem in American elections. But it's an issue President Trump is fixated on, and he threatened not to sign any other legislation if the SAVE Act didn't pass. Still, it's been clear for months that there was not enough support in the Senate to pass it. Now, experts worry that if Republicans underperform in the midterms, Trump will use the failure as a reason to question the legitimacy of the results. Miles Parks, NPR News, Washington.
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7: This is CPR News. I'm Dan Boyce. 68% of Americans believe extreme weather events are becoming more common. It's according to new findings from the Pew Research Center. Mountain West News Bureau's Caleb Radel reports.
8: People are pointing to what they're seeing in real life. Longer wildfire seasons, more extreme heat, an ongoing drought. The survey also finds 62% of Americans connect those experiences to more severe weather. Pew's Brian Kennedy says those views often track closely with political identity.
9: The primary driver of perceptions is partisanship. So Democrats are more likely to say extreme weather has become more severe and more frequent in recent years than Republicans.
8: According to federal data, climate change is causing droughts and floods that are more frequent, longer lasting, and severe. But Americans remain divided on what should be done. For the Mountain West News Bureau, I'm Caleb Radel.
7: Wildfire risk is rising across our region after a dry winter and ongoing drought left vegetation more vulnerable to fire. Communities are spending new federal dollars to help thin dense forests and reduce that danger. Here's Hunter Noble, a forest manager with the University of Nevada, Reno.
10: We're going to do approximately 300 acres of hazardous fuel reduction as a way to help reduce the risk of high severity fire impacts to both the forest and then the community down below.
7: In the Whittell Forest of the eastern Sierra Mountains, crews will thin dense vegetation in areas where homes and wildlands meet to help slow the spread of future wildfires. A bar in Denver is in hot water after receiving social media backlash for hosting a turtle race. Denverite's Molly Cruz.
11: The bar, Charlie's, hosted a turtle race where patrons chose tiny turtles and used spray bottles to urge them towards the finish line. The event sparked backlash online, with thousands of animal welfare advocates raising concerns. But Denver officials said the bar didn't violate any city laws and found no evidence of animal mistreatment. The bar says it does not plan to host another turtle race and says the event was put on by the Colorado Gay Rodeo Association. I'm Molly Cruz, Denverite.
7: And you are listening to CPR News. It's 6:34.
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12: It's Morning Edition from NPR News. I'm Michelle Martin.
13: And I'm Steve Inskeep. John Bolton agreed to plead guilty.
12: Bolton once served as President Trump's national security advisor. He later became a tough critic of the president's. His plea for mishandling classified information would resolve the criminal case the Justice Department brought against Bolton last year.
13: NPR Justice correspondent Ryan Lucas has the unclassified version of this story. He's in our studio, Studio 31. Ryan, thanks for coming by.
14: Good morning, Steve.
13: What were the charges against Bolton?
14: So look, Bolton was indicted in October on 18 criminal counts for retention and transmission of national defense information. And the allegations in the indictment date to his time as national security advisor, as you said, in Trump's first term. Now, prosecutors say that Bolton regularly took handwritten notes about what he was doing on a daily basis as national security advisor. So things that he was hearing in meetings with U.S. intelligence officials, military officials, or in talks with foreign leaders. And then he would send that very sensitive information, some of it highly classified, to two family members, either in text messages or in email. And I will also say that FBI agents discovered digital or printed copies of some of that at his home.
13: Okay, so lots of evidence to back up the allegations. What is the agreement then?
14: So first off, it's important to say that this is a tentative plea deal. It would still have to be signed off on by a judge. But a person familiar with the matter tells me that under the plea deal, Bolton would plead guilty to a single count of retaining classified information. He would also face a fine of a little more than $2 million. And he could face anywhere from zero prison time to up to 5 years in prison. But that is much, much less than if he had taken this case to trial and been found guilty. Now, a judge, as I said, has to still approve any plea deal. And ultimately, it's the judge who's going to decide on Bolton's sentence. Now, I reached out to the Justice Department. It declined to comment other than referring me to a court notice scheduling a rearrangement for Bolton at the end of the month. And that is something that often signals that a plea deal has been agreed to.
13: People will remember the backstory here. The FBI searched President Trump's residence when he was out of office a few years ago. He was found to be keeping classified information on a stage, in a bathroom. The case against him was thrown out by a judge that he appointed. Now, is there some irony that Trump's Justice Department, that he closely controls, would pursue Bolton over classified information?
14: Well, look, Bolton has said that he thinks that he is being targeted for political reasons, for being a very outspoken critic of President Trump. Mm-hmm. That is Bolton's view. But look, former prosecutors, former senior intelligence officials who I have spoken with think that this case against Bolton has real legal merit. The investigation, it's important to say, began under the Biden administration. It continued under Trump. The indictment is 26 pages long. It has detailed allegations in it. And it's important to say that the process that led to Bolton's indictment was normal. And that is very different from, say, the first prosecution of former FBI Director James Comey or New York State Attorney General Letitia James. Remember, they were indicted last year after Trump publicly called on the Justice Department to go after them.
13: Right.
14: Career prosecutors thought those cases were weak. They were overruled. And ultimately, those cases were tossed after a court found the prosecutor who secured them was unlawfully put in place. So the list of the president's perceived enemies who have been targeted by the Justice Department is long. And one of the side effects of the Justice Department that is seen as targeting political enemies is that even when an investigation is legitimate, it can be perceived by the public as being driven by politics and revenge.
13: Ryan, thanks for the insights and for going through the differences there. Really appreciate it.
14: Thank you.
13: NPR's Ryan Lucas.
12: The U.S. has counted about 2,000 measles cases so far this year. Still, more parents than ever before are opting their kids out of vaccines. Michigan used to have one of the highest school vaccination exemption rates, so public officials made it harder for parents to opt out. It worked until it didn't. Kate Wells, with our partner KFF Health News, explains.
15: Michigan is a state where you can opt your kid out of vaccines for pretty much any reason. And so for many years, if you were trying to register your kid for school and you forgot to get them that tetanus booster,
16: you know, at the last minute, oops, I forgot to do this. I'm just going to sign a waiver and be done with it.
15: Norm Hess is the executive director of the Michigan Association for Local Public Health.
16: that's not really the way we want parents to make decisions on this issue.
15: So in 2014, health officials created a new rule for parents wanting a waiver for religious or personal reasons. The parents first had to attend a vaccine education session at the local health department in person.
17: Essentially, sit, listen to an educational session, and then sign a waiver that goes into their record.
15: Dr. Juan Marquez is a local county medical director in the Ann Arbor area. Initially, this new process worked. Fewer parents were getting these waivers. But some parents felt like these education sessions were insulting. Jennifer Wartz is a Republican state representative. At a vaccine choice rally last year, she talked about her experience as a mom attending an education session.
18: It was very demeaning. I had a very negative experience there simply because we made the choices that we felt were best for each one of our children.
15: Then when the pandemic hit, the anger and animosity around lockdowns and mandates really spilled into these sessions. Marquez, the county medical director, says they became unsafe for staff.
17: You can imagine to come through a session, sit through, have somebody yell at you or, you know, just say not nice things to your face and just kind of sit through hours of that. It's demoralizing.
15: Last fall at a high school north of Detroit, a dad refused to get the waiver for his kids. The school said, look, to keep them legally enrolled here, we need that waiver. This led to a series of confrontations and the principal called the police. The sheriff's deputy even drove to the dad's house. Here's the deputy, Kevin Smith, during a follow-up call with the dad as recorded on his body cam.
19: You got to go through the health department and do their stupid 10-minute course and sign your stupid waiver to have your kids enrolled.
15: This year, health officials in that county, St. Clair County, decided to just flat out drop this requirement. It's now the first county to make vaccine waivers available entirely online. Dr. Remington Nevin is the medical director.
20: Parents who have felt coerced, parents who have felt pressured into getting vaccines, they are going to experience a new era of vaccine choice in St. Clair County.
15: And state health officials are not fighting the change. In fact, the state has helped more than 30 counties switch to online education sessions. Here's a clip from the online session the state helped develop.
21: For diseases that spread easily, a few unvaccinated people can start an outbreak.
15: After that, parents still have to go to their local health department, but only to get the waiver signed. The goal now is to try to meet people where they are, offer information, and don't burn bridges. But the growing number of people opting out of vaccines worries Dr. Natasha Bagdasarian, the state's chief medical executive, especially given recent measles outbreaks in Michigan.
22: When one of these measles cases ends up in a low immunization community, that's when the ember really has a chance to expand and become a wildfire.
15: She says in some Michigan schools now, as many as 70% of students are not fully vaccinated. In Ann Arbor, Michigan, I'm Kate Wells.
12: Kate Wells is with our partner, KFF Health News. 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
0: The World Health Organization is calling the Ebola outbreak in the Democratic Republic of the Congo an international health emergency.
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12: This is NPR News.
0: The World Health Organization is calling the Ebola outbreak in the Democratic Republic of the Congo an international health emergency. Infectious disease specialists are saying a weakened CDC is one of the reasons.

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4: With tiny wings zinging 70 times a second, a hummingbird makes a familiar sound in Colorado's late summer. Hummingbirds are the smallest birds on Earth, diminutive stunt pilots, one moment zipping along at 60 miles an hour, the next hovering in place to sip from a delicate flower. Colorado's most common one is the broad-tailed hummingbird, and like the rest of its family, it also eats insects, even small bugs stolen from a spider's web, if not also the spider itself. But it's hummingbirds' affinity with flowers that keeps them going. With their specialized tongues and slender bills to access nectar and feeders full of sugar water. That's the fuel they need to stay aloft, to keep their mighty, minuscule hearts thumping at up to 1,200 beats per minute, and to make an annual migration as far south as Guatemala when Colorado days and nights grow cold again.
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1: This is Morning Edition from CPR News. I'm Dan Boyce in Colorado Springs. An effort to bring more black women into the highest levels of golf made a recent stop in Denver. The Sapphire Golf Tour held its Mile High Women's Open last weekend, and CPR's Tony Gorman was there.
7: Thank you for joining us as we celebrate women's golf, excellence in competition here in Denver. The Mile High City. Let's play golf!
8: Go, ball.
9: That's good. The Sapphire Golf Tour brought its A-game to the Denver area with the Mile High Women's Open at the Common Ground Golf Course. The Professional Developmental Circuit was founded as a pathway for black women to reach golf's highest level, the LPGA. Nine players didn't just hit the links to win a trophy or a purse, they swung to drive home a point. Black women belong in the sport. The Sapphire Golf Tour was founded by Tour Commissioner Tariq Dalavalad. His work with the United Golfers Association, an organization that promotes the sport among the black community, led to the creation of the tour.
10: We are looking for allies and people who see the value in who we are and what these women are doing and what we can do to change that, because we are creating a pipeline. We want young girls to see this. We want girls in college to see this and say, I want to be there.
9: The tour has brought in women from around the world with various experiences.
7: Denver's own Olivia Roper.
9: The Denver East High School alum came home after briefly playing in college and was out of the game for a while. The love of the game brought her back.
11: They recommended me for like a spot, and you know, I ended up looking into it, absolutely loving what they stood for, and it was a no-brainer after that.
9: The Mile High Women's Open was the main event for the weekend, but the activities alongside the tournament fully displayed the tour's overall purpose.
12: Yeah.
13: Oh, my goodness.
12: Did you see how good that pivot was? Your chest went up, but you were able to stand on the left.
13: Just by putting my right toe.
12: Yeah.
9: Women's and youth clinics were held to teach newcomers and

0: help those like Deborah Ellis return to playing regularly.
1: I've been playing on and off my whole life. I played in high school and haven't played much in the last couple of years, but I'm hoping to get back into it again.
0: Her niece, Julia Love, who played collegiately, hopes the tour would ease opinions about the sport's accessibility.
2: Financially, it's really not a very accessible thing, so I think just accessibility and opening pathways specifically for people of color to get into the game. It's a huge networking tool. It's great for business.
3: Yes! There you got it!
0: Easing those concerns could see Denver's next golfing star. It could be Cassandra Pryor.
4: What did you learn?
5: I learned how to chip, and I learned how to do the big swings and stuff to hit the ball really far.
0: Her mother, Corey, brought the 8-year-old to the youth clinic as a way of introducing her to the sport. She said it was a meaningful experience to her as a mom and left the day inspired to take Cassandra to more golfing events.
6: Her curiosity has been like so peaked since we've been here, which is just a direct indication of how interested she is in the sport. They've been able to tell us about some other programs that are offered for youth here in Colorado. So we'll definitely make this a part of our summer plans moving forward.
0: Players are also allowed to compete in bigger tournaments. For example, Georgia Oboe played in a ladies' European tournament in France instead of the Mile High Women's Open and made the cut. Tour Chief Operating Officer Danny Wilson said the tour lost money due to her absence. She called it a good problem to have.
7: To hear that you have made the cut in one of the biggest tournaments because you're that good and you've developed here, that's just a huge accomplishment for her and for us, and we couldn't be happier.
0: To close the weekend, Kenya's Sarah Conyereri lined up her final putt with the title on the line.
8: Greens were a little tricky at the beginning, but thanks to PJ, my caddy, he read my notes really well. So we went all in and just like off the tee, no fear, just step up to the ball, commit to it, and let it rip.
0: Locals left a huge impression on tour officials. There were 118 participants in the Pro-Am Charity Golf Tournament. That's 40 more than any other destination on tour. Roper described the experience in her hometown as the best in the world.
9: We're making history with it being the first time this has ever been a thing. I'm grateful to be a part of that for sure.
0: The tour plans to return to Denver next season. I'm Tony Gorman, CPR News.

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1: I'm Scott Tong. President Trump called Israel's Prime Minister Netanyahu crazy in a call on the Iran war and pursuing peace. Israel's ambassador to the UN has spoken out about the ongoing war.
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3: It's Morning Edition from CPR News. I'm Dan Boyce. 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
4: In the Gunnison Valley, listeners to KBUT wake up to Morning Edition, then marinate in a motley mix of music throughout the day. Volunteer DJs pepper in encouraging words.
5: Lots of bikes going missing in this town. Lock them up, folks. Quit tearing down those pride flags. Have some respect. UV's high today. I'm feeling salty. Powered by some Double Shot Energy and some gummy bears. Let's have fun today, folks. Be good to each other.
4: I was in Crested Butte over Memorial Day weekend and dropped by the studio to see how the community station is faring after the loss of federal funds. KBUT's executive director is Jackson Petito. He wears a bunch of other hats, too.
6: It feels rude to ask after your finances immediately, but how much did you lose annually from the Corporation for Public Broadcasting?
7: Well, it was going up every year, and so we counted it on the last year where we got it, and it was $183,000. It was 26% of our budget.
6: 26, a quarter, little more than a quarter of your budget. How are you doing?
7: We're doing okay. We're lucky where we live. Our community stepped up in a big way. They got the story. Our summer drive happened last year, 10 days after the story broke that, you know, the rescission had happened. And I couldn't have circled a better date on the calendar because it was still in the news. We had time to tell that story and get our feet under us. And we've had 2 drives since then, and both have been incredibly successful. The community just got it and stepped right up.
6: Now, they're successful, and then there's as successful as the need that the Corporation for Public Broadcasting was meeting. Are they commensurate?
7: The first one last summer was. It was almost exactly what we lost. That was the total. Now, that wasn't more than what we would normally get, but it was enough that we have now passed. No, it's just only been one budget that's no cuts to anything, no cuts to services, no cuts to programming, and we're still low 5 figures in the black, so it's been okay.
6: I'm grateful to hear it. You say it's the nature of this community. What does KBUT mean to Crested Butte? And 2, what is the sound of KBUT to meet its community?
7: What it means to Crested Butte, at least what I hear back, is it's something that's been consistent since we started in 1986. Not that it's always sounded the same, but it's always been there. Even during high COVID, we never went off the air. It was, for a few drives after that, was one of our catchphrases, was the only thing that never stops. And I think that that means a lot to the community, that we're always there. And if you wake up in a daze and don't know what day it is, you can tell what day it is by what kind of music's on the air. And then the sound is different every 2 hours. It's volunteer community DJs, and we try to mix it up as much as possible.
6: You also, in reflecting on Crested Butte as a community that got it, is it also true that it's helpful that it is somewhat affluent?
7: Oh, yeah. This community does have a lot of wealth in it, and it's wealth that until a few years ago, we weren't really tapping. We didn't have a really robust major donor program, and now we do.
6: I'm reminded from the smaller stations I came up in just that nobody on staff wears one hat.
7: Yeah, that's correct. I was the program director here for a while. I'm still the technical director. I'm the news reader occasionally, very frequently. So I'm also a lawyer. So until something really serious happens, I'm the station's sort of de facto lawyer. And I'm good at paperwork, so I do the ED job pretty well. But, you know, my love is for the wires and duct tape that holds it together.
6: ED, executive director. Wow, so you're an attorney and you're doing engineering.
7: Yes. And if I could only pick one, I would pick engineering 100%.
6: Hard question. You know, one I've been thinking about myself in public radio. Was it good to be weaned from federal funding?
7: I would have preferred it not happen, obviously, but because it happened and because we seem to be weathering the storm, we'll know more in about 2 months when we do our next summer drive. It saves us some money, the audit costs. It saves us a lot. It saves me personally a lot of paperwork. We always built two budgets, what we're going to do with CPB money and what we would do if we didn't have CPB money. And obviously that got more serious as the threat to CPB happened and became the reality. We like that we can continue our operations with no change in sound for the listeners and just be funded locally or statewide. I mean, we get a lot of statewide grants and our development team is super strong. So they helped us weather the storm.
6: But of course, we know that this hit other stations harder and in communities that perhaps don't have as deep of pockets. So it is a bit of a mosaic.
7: Yeah, and I feel bad, and we never had problems with an engaged community. When I go to conferences with other stations, the complaints I hear are, well, we don't have enough cool volunteer DJs and we don't have enough community knowledge of us and support, and I don't know how to help people because I inherited this great station that's always had that, and we've always had great DJs and we've always been so beloved from the community. But as the community changed and became more affluent, I'm glad that that shows up on our books because it also means we lose people who can't be volunteer DJs because they can't afford to live here anymore. And when I think about smaller stations who don't have even that opportunity to tap into, I don't know what I would do in that position.
6: But the struggles around housing in Crested Butte, in the valley in general, you are witness to that because you do rely on volunteers. So you see that.
7: Oh, yeah. And I'm living here, too. And it's happened. I used to be on the town council here and I can't afford to live in town anymore. So I can't be on the town council. And as we lose people, as I lose friends that I've known for decades because they can't afford to live here anymore, it's tough. And it's, volunteer time is one of the first things to go. If you just got to work to live, who has time to do a radio show for 2 hours every week?
6: How far do you live? How's the commute?
7: I live 8 miles away. It's great. It's actually beautiful and I like it. It's quieter in CB South, but it's, I liked when I could walk to work too, and I miss that.
6: Thank you so much for chatting.
7: Thank you for coming. I'm glad you're here.
3: That's Jackson Petito. He leads KBUT Community Radio in the Gunnison Valley. He spoke with CPR's Ryan Warner. 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
8: Death Cab for Cutie frontman Ben Gibbard was working on the band's latest project while going through a divorce, but he says he didn't want to write from a place of anger.
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8: 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I just stare
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11: Live from NPR News in Washington, I'm Dave Mattingly. The U.S. economy gained more jobs in the month of May than analysts were forecasting. The Labor Department says employers added 172,000 jobs as the nation's jobless rate held steady at 4.3%. The job gains were led by leisure and hospitality. Some Republicans in Congress have been pushing back on President Trump's choice of Bill Pulte to serve as acting director of national intelligence. NPR's Franco Ordonez says Trump's D&I choice and his support for an anti-weaponization fund are sparking stepped-up GOP criticism.
12: Critics argue that the president's pushing the envelope too far, but more likely it all comes down to the political calendar. John McHenry, a veteran Republican strategist, says Republicans are looking ahead to the midterms.
13: We are largely through the primaries, where the president can do the most damage to people who cross him within his own party, and moving on to the general, where I think some people either feel a little bit more vulnerable or feel like they need to, you know, in a year that doesn't look great for Republicans right now, want to establish their own record.
12: But he says it'd be wrong to call the president a lame duck, noting that Trump has been counted out several times before, only to wield his influence again. Franco Ordonez, NPR News.
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3: This is CPR News. I'm Dan Boyce. 68% of Americans believe extreme weather events are becoming more common. It's according to new findings from the Pew Research Center. The Mountain West News Bureau's Caleb Radel reports.
14: People are pointing to what they're seeing in real life. Longer wildfire seasons, more extreme heat, and ongoing drought. The survey also finds 62% of Americans connect those experiences to more severe weather. Pew's Brian Kennedy says those views often track closely with political identity.
15: The primary driver of perceptions is partisanship. So Democrats are more likely to say extreme weather's become more severe and more frequent in recent years than Republicans.
14: According to federal data, climate change is causing droughts and floods that are more frequent, longer lasting, and severe. But Americans remain divided on what should be done. For the Mountain West News Bureau, I'm Caleb Radel.
3: Wildfire risk is rising across our region after a dry winter and ongoing drought left vegetation more vulnerable to fire. Communities are spending new federal dollars to help thin dense forests and reduce that danger. Here's Hunter Noble, a forest manager with the University of Nevada, Reno.
16: Working to do approximately 300 acres of hazardous fuel reduction as a way to help reduce the risk of high severity fire impacts to both the forest and then the community down below.
3: In the Whittell Forest of the eastern Sierra Mountains, crews will thin dense vegetation in areas where homes and wildlands meet to help slow the spread of future wildfires. And a bar in Denver is in hot water after receiving social media backlash for hosting a turtle race. Denverite's Molly Cruz.
17: The bar, Charlie's, hosted a turtle race where patrons chose tiny turtles and used spray bottles to urge them towards the finish line. The event sparked backlash online, with thousands of animal welfare advocates raising concerns. But Denver officials said the bar didn't violate any city laws and found no evidence of animal mistreatment. The bar says it does not plan to host another turtle race and says the event was put on by the Colorado Gay Rodeo Association. I'm Molly Cruz, Denverite.
3: You are listening to CPR News. Find more news from around the state at CPR.org.
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18: It's Morning Edition from NPR News. I'm Steve Inskeep.
19: And I'm Michelle Martin. Good morning. The Trump administration wants to end a requirement for large and mid-sized companies to disclose their workers' race, ethnicity, and gender. The rule, in place since 1966, is meant to root out discrimination in hiring and promotions. But priorities at the nation's premier civil rights agency have changed. NPR's Andrea Hsu reports.
20: The Equal Employment Opportunity Commission began gathering demographic data at the height of the civil rights era, a time when
21: Black workers tended to be congregated in the less skilled
1: general laborer jobs.
20: And not the higher skilled positions.
1: That would be better paid, that would lead toward advancement and managerial opportunities.
20: Carla Gilbride was at the EEOC during the Biden administration. Over decades, she says, the data has played a key role in holding employers accountable.
1: It's one of the first things that you can look at as you're trying to learn more.
20: About why, say, there are so few women or Black people in leadership at a certain company. But now the EEOC has given the White House a proposal to stop collecting the data altogether. What's more, the agency also wants to overturn a 1979 rule, one that allowed companies to take temporary steps to hire, say, more women or Black people, if the data revealed an imbalance. Hi Feldblum served as a commissioner under President Obama.
21: So this is the EEOC giving employers the roadmap of how they can take race and gender into account in a positive way and not violate the law that says you cannot discriminate on the basis of race or sex.
20: But President Trump's EEOC is not okay with that roadmap. Agency Chair Andrea Lucas has repeatedly argued that race or sex should never influence employment decisions. On social media, she called on white men to come forward if they think they've been denied opportunities because of their race or sex. And she's going after companies she thinks have crossed the line. In an interview with NPR earlier this year, she said the rules are the same for everyone, no matter who's the victim, who's the oppressor.
22: Those terms don't matter based on race. If you're being treated differently based on race, the exact same rules apply to you.
20: Lucas elaborated on that point at the Fortune Workplace Innovation Summit last month. She argued her agency exists to ensure equal opportunity, not equitable outcomes.
23: Are you going to say that the solution is a perpetual victim complex, where the reason someone should have rights is because they were victimized previously?
20: She called that an ugly version of our country.
23: Regardless of what has happened before, the way to stop discriminating based on race is to stop discriminating based on race. The end, full stop.
20: But getting rid of the 1979 rule won't actually be the end. A pair of Supreme Court precedents stand in the way. These decades-old rulings found employers could give preferential treatment to people of color and women to address underrepresentation as long as it was temporary and didn't create an absolute barrier for white people or men. Feldblum says those landmark decisions remain good law, but for how long, she's not sure.
21: I think the Supreme Court is just waiting for a case that might allow them to overturn those two important cases.
20: And the way things are going at the EEOC, such a case could already be in the pipeline. Andrea Hsu, NPR News.
18: One American veteran has led the way in making use of a plot of land in Los Angeles. The government has said for decades that it wants to make use of that land for veterans' housing. The government said this without doing it. Then a man found his own use for some of the real estate. NPR's Quill Lawrence has his story.
24: I first met John Fulmer years ago doing outreach to homeless veterans on Hollywood Boulevard. Combat vets sleeping on sidewalks, steps away from the glamour and the movie stars. It was a jarring contradiction. But where I saw him last was the Japanese Garden on the West LA VA campus. And that is a more comforting contradiction.
25: We are here in the city. And aside from, like, an occasional helicopter, it's hard to imagine you're only a quarter mile away from the 405 freeway.
24: The garden was built in 1968, but for at least 20 years it's been neglected and overgrown. That's how Fulmer found it about 6 years ago and started to clean it up.
25: And it's just such a peaceful place. And I think that this place truly is a deserving place for the veterans.
24: There's a chain of koi ponds with giant goldfish. There are some new Japanese maple trees and a shrinking number of non-native eucalyptus. Hopefully beehives soon. Veterans volunteer every Thursday. One Air Force veteran comes and spends the whole day breaking sticks into mulch as a kind of meditation. Some pull weeds and clear brush. Some just hang out.
25: So we always tell the vets, like, you don't have to come here and work. The simple art of stepping into the garden justifies its purpose.
24: As an aside, the land for this whole 387-acre campus was donated back in 1888, specifically for use by veterans. By 2012, an NPR investigation found the VA was using it for all sorts of other things while thousands of veterans slept on the streets. many lawsuits and sit-ins and government promises later, there's now housing for more than 1,200 vets and construction all over the campus. But it's years behind schedule. The Trump administration promised to supercharge building here, but then did not ask for a single new bed in its budget request. VA told NPR they will request that funding later. The VA canceled some non-veteran leases, but then it appealed a court order to rapidly build new housing.
0: Hey, Ricardo, how are you?
24: As he greets other vets along the path, it's not like Fulmer is oblivious to all the turmoil around the campus. The garden is an escape, but it's also a key part of what the VA campus needs if it's going to be a community and not just a giant homeless shelter, he says.
25: And so the vets are a little upset because they get this far up North Campus and there's no supermarkets, there's no nothing. No coffee shops, there's nothing. And I have to keep telling them, just hold on, like, something will come, and then it is our job as veterans to make the most of it.
24: The dream is to make it a place where vets want to live permanently, not just when they get back on their feet. There could be housing for hundreds of middle-class veterans who work at the VA hospital, or student veterans. Fulmer wants to have movie showings in the natural amphitheater below the garden. Lots of activities, especially for vets recovering from addiction. They need things to help occupy them and maybe inspire them.
25: Every single Thursday from sunup to sundown, we're out here with master gardeners. When something was left for 20 years of neglect, now we're just learning what to take back, what to throw away. And this is proof that 1 year of consistency can beat back 20 years of neglect.
24: He sees that in himself, in lots of other veterans who end up here, and in the rough beauty of the still unfinished garden. Quill Lawrence, NPR News, Los Angeles.

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1: Colorado gave women the right to vote in 1893. Getting this right took a few attempts. In 1876, the year Colorado was admitted to the Union, the authors of the state constitution did not include equal voting rights in the document. Instead, they said, let's put it to a vote next year. Susan B. Anthony traveled the state in support, yet that referendum failed by a wide margin. But Colorado women continued to organize over the next 16 years, so much so the next time men voted on equal suffrage, the measure passed by 6,000 votes statewide, causing the Delta Independent to wonder about women's new power.
2: Many questions arise as to what effect it will have. How will they vote? What percentage will vote? Will they want office?
1: Yes. The very next year, three women were elected to the state legislature.
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5: It's Morning Edition from CPR News. I'm Dan Boyce. Denver is having a bit of a moment, a clowning moment.
6: I'm here. I am alive. I brought with me today some percentage amount of poop.
5: That's an example of the many clown performances, clown improv jams, and in case you've ever been clown curious, clown classes like this one.
6: Maybe I'm the person that's closest to 100% poop capacity right now. Think to yourself, is it me or is it them?
5: That's Melo Acevedo, who's performing his show Crab Man this weekend at the Denver Fringe Festival. He's one of many clowns on the lineup. CPR's Hazel Feldstein has spent the last few months immersed in clown culture, and she shared details with Arlo Perez Esquivel.
7: So when we say clown, there's this association with red noses, balloon animals, birthday party clowns.
8: Yeah, that's not what we're talking about here. Those birthday party clowns with the squirting flowers are part of it, of course, but that's not all a clown can be, Arlo. In fact, Melo Acevedo doesn't like to put too many parameters on what a clown can be.
6: Trying to define this is like so foolish in itself. It's very clowny to try to define modern clown.
8: But very practically speaking, clowning is a performance art style where the performer interacts with the audience as a character. It's often funny, but it doesn't have to be. And as one clown told me, it's really all about the human relationships.
7: As someone who's been called a clown once or twice, I really appreciate that. But since we started with Acevedo, tell me a little bit more about his clown routine.
8: Yeah, so he was actually my window into the Denver clown scene. I stumbled upon his show Crab Man a couple months ago, not knowing I was going to a clown show. His character, Crab Man, is supposedly an influencer who stuffs a crab in a very uncomfortable place. Where the sun don't shine, typically. All for the acclaim and attention. His show is just so outlandish and funny. I've never been to a performance where I felt so seen by the performer.
7: I gotta say, seen is not the word I want to think about when someone is using crabs in that way, but that is a very interesting way of describing this.
8: Okay, yes. Well, first of all, he doesn't actually do that. It's a puppet. There's a shadow box. You just have to go see the show. But yes, scene. Acevedo compared that connection to the way that two giggly best friends need to be separated in class.
6: It's just the fact that you both know that you're not supposed to be looking at each other because you make each other laugh.
8: With clown logic, there really is no limit to who the clown can be. Specifically in the Denver scene, I've seen people who perform as flirty, borderline misogynistic space trash collectors who die slowly in space. I've seen a show where, and this might sound really simple, it's just a guy. He calls himself the Lion. He wears boxing gloves. He carries around a

0: wrench, and all he wants to be able to do is the splits and make friends.
1: It really sounds like this is kind of improv or even stand-up comedy.
0: Yes, they are definitely related, but not exactly the same. You go to an improv show, they say, "Can we get a suggestion?" It's kind of where the audience interaction ends. But clowns specifically, what's most important is they're making that connection with the audience. And the way they do that is with these games. You're not going to go to a stand-up comedian's show and see them playing peekaboo. But if you do see that, you might actually be watching a clown.
1: Huh.
0: And another really central thing to clowning is embracing the flop.
1: The flop?
0: Well, Denver clown performer Todd Sullivan describes it like this.
2: Clown comes out with a plan. The plan fails. If the clown reacts honestly to the failure of being funny, that's funny.
0: And so moments of failure are really just a part of the act.
1: I just want to say that when I mess up in hosting, I want it to be called flopping from now on, not bombing. So how big is the clown scene these days?
0: I spoke with Alice Gillette, a founding member of the Denver clown group Idiot Theater. And here's what Gillette said about how Denver compares to other cities.
3: So the LA clown scene, they've been doing it longer. They're really provocative. Here in Denver, I think we're doing like inner child work on stage. Life is hard, clown.
0: Gillette's clown character is Meat Show. Gillette says she uses Meat Show to explore themes of toxic masculinity and mortality as he slowly dies in space. But at the end of the day, Meat Show is just silly.
3: My hope is that people watch the show and they're like, wow, that was so dumb. Because yes. Yeah, it is.
0: And that's kind of the sweet spot for clowning. Yes, it's silly. Yes, it's dumb. But it can explore deeper themes and bring us together.
4: CPR's Hazel Feldstein reporting. You can see some really great clown photos from that story at denverite.com. This is CPR News.
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0: It's Morning Edition from CPR News. I'm Dan Boyce. Do you belong in Colorado's great outdoors? And how can an industry built on recreation and adventure bring more people around the campfire, so to speak? CPR's Nathan Fernando Frescas recently asked some industry leaders to weigh in.
1: To get at some of these big questions about the outdoors, I'll take it inside to the industry conference known as Outside Days. It took place last week at Denver's Auraria campus, featuring heads of well-known companies like REI, The North Face, Patagonia, and the X Games. Billed as a summit for conversations that mattered, a number of talks centered on welcoming more people outside. And for the CEO of Vail Resorts, the ski slopes.
2: Can't be that these mountains are country clubs or that we're trying to, you know, kind of close the door on the outdoors. It needs to be that these are special places that are not just for the few.
1: Rob Katz and I chatted after he spoke on a panel.
2: I think that there's this real need that people have to get into the outdoors. You know, obviously there's been a lot of advances in technology and social media and AI and engagement, and that's fun and that's terrific. But I think people realize that, you know, on a human level, it's important not just for the fun and the vibrancy of being outdoors, but their own, like, wellness and state of being.
1: Katz says his industry has a problem. It needs to get more diverse, younger people into skis and on snowboards.
2: There's a lot of ways that we, not only our company, but the whole ski industry, can elevate the experience. One of the challenges of skiing is that it's difficult, a lot of hurdles, it's hard for people.
1: Maybe you remember the first time you tried on ski boots, how tight and uncomfortable they probably felt. Plus other barriers, like the line for renting your gear or actually getting to the mountain. And then there's the cost of it all, especially in the U.S.
3: It's interesting, like I was in Livigno for the Olympics, and I just couldn't believe how inexpensive it was.
1: Robin Thurston is the founder and CEO of Outside Interactive. The Boulder company puts on this annual conference and festival, and it's home to brands like Outside Magazine and Gaia GPS.
3: $75 for the lift ticket, $13 or $12 for the ski rental. Lunch at the top, $20. I worry a lot about, like, the future of, you know, the next generation of skiers being able to afford skiing.
1: And that brings us back to the gear, especially those skis collecting dust in your garage or those boots in your attic. Vail CEO Rob Katz thinks perhaps the whole model of owning outdoor equipment may be due for a reset, saving you money and making things more accessible for everyone.
2: For a lot of people, they don't need to own skis and boots. The reason why people do is because they're afraid that when they go to rent skis and boots, that the boots won't fit or the skis won't be the right ones for them. And I think there's an opportunity for us to say, hey, you tell us what boot you like, you tell us what skis you want to ski on, and we'll have that equipment for you.
1: Katz says this idea isn't 10 to 15 years away, but maybe just a year or so away.
2: It'll be tuned, it'll be waxed, it'll be ready, and actually cost less, right, than buying that equipment, having it sit in the garage, and then constantly replacing that equipment, right, every few years. So in our minds, right, there's a whole paradigm shift that can happen with gear that we're really excited about.
1: Peter Whitcomb agrees. He's CEO of Tersis Solutions. What his company does is unique, not just across the state, but around the world. Using liquid CO2 instead of water or harsh chemicals, Tersis Solutions cleans outdoor clothing and gear to give it a new life, perhaps multiple new lives.
4: It's a concept really almost as old as products themselves, this idea of, hey, you make something, how much use does it have in it? And now, you know, here we are at the Outside Summit. I think of it as a tent has a certain number of nights in it.
1: Just last year alone, Tersis Solutions says they processed nearly 1 million items. So when you give your damaged gear to those big outdoor retailers for repairs, Tersis fixes and cleans them, extending the life of your favorite ski jacket. And that, they say, has kept more than 690,000 pounds of textiles out of U.S. landfills. Whitcomb says, bottom line, while the tent you love might be used, it's probably not ready to be discarded.
4: You know, let's say it has 1,000 nights in it. That might not be over the course of just one consumer. It may need to live with 2, 3, 4, 5, 6 consumers. And our role at Tursus is really to sort of enable that and ensure that that tent finds a second, third, fourth home and maximizes its useful life.
1: And he says Tursus is at the forefront of what's called re-commerce and the value people place on being environmentally friendly, but also the value they place on pure dollars and cents.
4: One is values, and what do you value in terms of your ethos and how you sort of want to shop? And re-commerce is certainly sort of a more values-driven choice where you say, hey, instead of buying something new, I'm going to buy something used. On average, buying something used saves about 60% of the carbon footprint relative to buying that same item new.
1: Giving that old jacket a new life or making it way easier to rent skis and gear is a big shift for the industry. After all, many of the companies here are in the business of selling as much product as they can. But Robin Thurston with Outside Interactive says getting more people into the outdoors is actually a much simpler proposition.
3: I think there's this, and I do think this is changing, but I think there's sort of this historical view of like that the outdoors is rather extreme, right? Like if I'm, quote, going for a hike, I got to drive all the way up to the mountains. Got to go for this big, you know, like I got to maybe get some hiking boots. I got to, you know, like to feel the wild, right? What I think is changing is that it is very clear clinically, there is clinical research that shows that even walking out your door for 20 minutes will lower your blood pressure, right? Will increase productivity. Touch grass is trending, right? They're not big adventures in the Alps or, you know, something like that.
5: Barefoot in the grass.
3: Yeah, exactly. Yeah, just all you have to do to get the benefit is literally walk out your front door. And so I think the message we're trying to send, don't always think about it like extremes.
1: And he says that's possible no matter where you live. I'm Nathan Fernando Frescas, CPR News.
0: 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Say play CPR News.
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9: In 1992, Colorado found itself at the center of a national storm. A majority of voters approved Amendment 2, a measure to bar cities or towns from protecting gay and lesbian people from discrimination. Backlash was swift and costly. Tourism dropped, conventions pulled out, and Colorado picked up a new nickname, the Hate State. Within weeks, the first woman on the Colorado Supreme Court, Jean Dubofsky, took the lead of a legal team to file a lawsuit, Romer v. Evans, that would, they hoped, overturn the amendment. It went all the way to the U.S. Supreme Court, and ultimately they won, a major first victory for LGBTQ rights and groundwork for later rulings on marriage equality and other protections. Decades later, Colorado would elect Jared Polis, the nation's first openly gay governor, a striking reversal for a state once defined by exclusion.
10: A Colorado 150 postcard, supported by Ibotta.
11: Live from NPR News in Washington, I'm Corva Coleman. Stocks opened lower this morning after the Labor Department reported another solid month of job gains in May. NPR Scott Horsley reports the Dow Jones Industrial Average slipped about 190 points in early trading.
5: U.S. employers added 172,000 jobs last month, while the unemployment rate held steady at a low 4.3%. It was the third month in a row the government reported sizable job gains. Employment figures for March and April were also revised up by a total of 93,000 jobs. Restaurants, healthcare, and local government accounted for much of the hiring in May. Financial services, on the other hand, cut jobs during the month. With signs that the labor market is finding its footing, the Federal Reserve is likely to focus attention on curbing inflation, which has been moving in the wrong direction. That makes it unlikely the Fed will cut interest rates anytime soon, despite persistent calls for a rate cut from President Trump. Scott Horsley, NPR News, Washington.
11: 2 days into a U.S. brokered ceasefire, Israel is expanding its target zone in Lebanon. The Israeli military issued new warnings today to villages in southern Lebanon. NPR's Jane Araf reports from Beirut. Residents were told to leave.
12: The Israeli military issued urgent warnings to 8 villages in southern Lebanon, telling residents to evacuate their homes ahead of potential airstrikes. They included 2 villages which had not previously received evacuation warnings in this war. Lebanon's state news agency said the Israeli military struck one of the villages shortly after. Video posted on social media showed roads jammed with people leaving one of the biggest villages in the Sidon district after the warnings. The ceasefire reached in Washington Wednesday called on Iran-backed Hezbollah to stop fighting while allowing Israel to continue attacks and remain in South Lebanon. Hezbollah has rejected the agreement. Jane Araf, NPR News, Beirut.
11: Britain's public spending watchdog says King Charles's disgraced brother, Andrew Mountbatten Windsor, was making money off royal properties while living rent-free. Andrew was evicted from a royal lodge earlier this year as police investigate his ties to late sex offender Jeffrey Epstein. NPR's Lauren Freyer reports from London.
13: Until April, Andrew earned rental income from 3 Windsor Estate cottages he was subletting while he lived for free in another one. He also charged rent to his staff. And his daughters, Princesses Beatrice and Eugenie, who are not working royals, were nevertheless living in royal palaces with their rent paid by their uncle, King Charles. This is all from the public spending watchdog's first report on royal residences in 20 years. Buckingham Palace is the report is in line with its commitment to transparency. Andrew denies wrongdoing in his friendship with Epstein, but is still under police investigation for allegedly passing him secrets. Lauren Freyer, NPR News, London.
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0: This is CPR News. I'm Dan Boyce. Governor Jared Polis declared a statewide drought emergency Thursday. It's in response to record low snowpack and persistent above average temperatures across Colorado. The move releases additional funding to help public lands, farmers, and residential water users. It's also part of advancing to phase 3 of Colorado's drought response plan. That's a category reserved for the most severe periods of continued dry weather. The escalation raises the possibility of asking the White House for an emergency declaration. State prosecutors who led the trials against police and paramedics charged in the death of Elijah McClain say they will appeal a decision Tuesday granting the paramedics new trials. CPR's Allison Sherry.
15: Elijah McClain was walking home from a convenience store in Aurora in 2019 when he was stopped by police. He was then forcibly given a large dose of ketamine and eventually died. 3 officers and 2 paramedics were charged in his death, and the paramedics were convicted of criminally negligent homicide. The Colorado Court of Appeals ruled Tuesday they should be retried because the judge didn't give jurors proper instructions. The paramedic who injected the ketamine was also convicted of second-degree assault. That conviction stands. I'm Allison Sherry, CPR News.
0: A beloved cabin has burned down behind Aspen Mountain. CPR's Stina Sieg reports that Grant's Cabin, as it was known, was a gathering place for skiers and other backcountry users.
16: The massive flames consuming Grant's Cabin were visible from Aspen Mountain's sun deck Saturday morning. According to Aspen's fire department, more than 30 emergency responders worked for about 2 hours to keep the fire from spreading. Grant Timroth built the 400-square-foot structure in 1988. He was later evicted after the land was determined to belong to Pitkin County. But the cabin remained a popular hangout spot for locals. In Grand Junction, I'm Stina Sieg, CPR News.
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20: It's Morning Edition from NPR News. I'm Michelle Martin.
21: And I'm Steve Inskeep. The congressional Republicans who challenged the president's agenda this week broke with tradition.
20: Most Republican lawmakers said little about military intervention in Venezuela and Iran, troops in American cities, sweeping immigration crackdowns, the dismantling of agencies, and the consolidation of power in the executive office. Now, there are small signs of pushback against a president who's been the dominant force in the Republican Party for a decade.
21: NPR's Franco Ordonez is covering this. Franco, good morning.
22: Good morning, Steve.
21: I want to emphasize small signs of pushback, but what's happening?
22: Yeah, a few examples. I mean, for the last couple of days where Trump may have pushed the envelope a little bit too far. I mean, one was when Trump tapped a housing agency official, Bill Pulte, who has no experience in intelligence, being tapped to be the acting director of national intelligence, a position charged with coordinating more than a dozen intelligence agencies. I mean, Pulte is better known for going after Trump's political enemies. I mean, one senator, Tom Tillis of North Carolina, called him an incendiary attack dog on CNBC. Trump also announced that he'd like to nominate his former personal attorney, Todd Blanche, as attorney general. It was Blanche who championed that very unpopular anti-weaponization fund. I mean, critics called it a slush fund for Trump supporters who felt victimized by the government, including those convicted of January 6th crimes, on top of several Republicans who balked at the fund in the Senate. I mean, just one more example, Steve. In the House, four Republicans joined with Democrats to rebuke Trump over the war in Iran.
21: Yeah, and that's a rare one where enough Republicans actually voted for something that would pass. Why are some Republicans finding their voices?
22: Well, I mean, it comes down to politics and a bit of the calendar. I mean, Trump was obviously never really a consensus builder. He always led through fear of retribution. And his ability to kind of unify these swaths of the Republican Party, as well as bring into the fold new voters, was the reason he won in 2016 and 2024. But we're in a different period right now, even from just 2 years ago. Much of that is due to the war in Iran that Trump initiated. And polls show Americans, including some Republicans, are souring on the president's leadership, particularly the economy. I mean, gas prices, as we've reported, have risen to more than $4 a gallon, and that's making everything more expensive.
21: Just as the midterms are coming.
22: Yeah, exactly. I mean, all this plays into the midterms. I was talking with John McHenry, a veteran Republican strategist. He told me it's normal to accept a little distance from the president at this point after the primaries.
23: Part of what's going on, though, is that we are largely through the primaries, where the president can do the most damage to people who cross him within his own party, and moving on to the general, where I think some people either feel a little bit more vulnerable or feel like they need to, you know, in a year that doesn't look great for Republicans right now, want to establish their own record.
21: Is the president a lame duck then?
22: Well, I mean, I think that's a little bit early to say. I mean, he's come back so many times before, after the 2020 election, after the January 6th riots. And frankly, Steve, a lot could change in the next few months, especially if the war in Iran ends and gas prices go down. I mean, Trump could be looking better politically if the economy improves.
21: NPR's Franco Ordonez, thanks so much.
22: Thank you, Steve.
20: Let's bring in somebody who is watching what voters think of the president's agenda. Jim Hobart is a Republican pollster and partner at Public Opinion Strategies. He's worked on many GOP gubernatorial and Senate campaigns. And let me mention for this interview, he's not doing work for the White House, and he was nice enough to stop by our studios in Washington, D.C. Jim Hobart, good morning. Thanks for coming.
1: Good morning. Great to be here.
20: So we've watched the president slip in some prominent polls. For example, The Economist tracks polling by YouGov and says Trump hit a new low this week, a net approval rating of -25. So why do you think voters are souring on him? So that's the first question. And of course, I need you to tell us which voters, because as we just heard, the president's been very persuasive in Republican primaries for the most part. Republican voters have followed his lead on some of those things. So why are voters souring on him, and which voters are we talking about?
1: I think you are seeing some slippage, and it's largely due to the war in Iran, especially how that is playing further into cost concerns the voters have, right? I always say that gas prices are the one price that everyone sees essentially on a billboard. So voters are very aware of gas prices. But to your other point, I think it's important to note that the president remains incredibly popular with the majority of Republican voters, especially the types of voters who vote in Republican primaries.
20: Okay, but so now primaries are for the most part over. So now we're moving into the general, okay? Franco mentioned several Senate Republicans who say they oppose the administration's anti-weaponization fund, like Susan Collins of Maine, Dan Sullivan of Alaska. But so now that these folks are, for the most part, past their primaries, are they more likely to sort of be more outspoken, people who are in close races, for example?
1: Well, I think that's going to ultimately work to their advantage, right? Looking at the vote last night, when you're running, especially in a state like Maine, like Susan Collins, but Dan Sullivan's going to have a tough race. There's some other senators. It's really nice to be able to take a vote that says, hey, no, I stood up to the president, right, to show some independence from the president.
20: But are they taking these votes knowing that they're going to lose? Is it mainly symbolic? Or does this signal some real disagreement?
1: I think it's both things, right? Like, look, these are smart senators. I think Susan Collins just cast her 10,000th vote. Like, she knows how to count votes, right? But she recognizes that, hey, maybe this isn't where she is personally politically too. But there's also probably some campaign calculus to it as well.
20: So some Republican senators have balked at President Trump's decision-making on appointments. The president said he'd try to promote his former private attorney, Todd Blanche, from acting attorney general to attorney general. He brought in mortgage chief Bill Pulte as acting director of national intelligence. Now, on Thursday, the president said he won't actually nominate Pulte for the permanent intel job. You know, what's the takeaway here? Is it that it might be hard to get somebody like Pulte confirmed, or are the senators trying to send a bigger message?
1: I think it's both. I think you have some senators who have a little more freedom because they've lost their primaries or because they're retiring, and so they're a little more willing to push back against the president. And then also, I think that it is, again, they can count votes just as well, right? They know they're going to lose a handful of Republican votes. They're going to lose all the Democratic votes. So it's helpful to not force the president to put someone to a vote that's not going to win.
20: Now, I'm curious of what you think is breaking through with voters. I mean, as you know, people have pointed out, a lot of people understand this. People get their information from different places, right? A lot of the news outlets that are preferred by Republican primary voters or conservative voters or the president's base, they don't really report on the things that some of the other news outlets do, at least not to the same degree. The president's undertaken a host of projects that he says are going to beautify the nation's capital, the gold embellishments in the White House, plans for this arch, yesterday announcing a pedestrian bridge to connect the Lincoln Memorial to the Potomac River. We can play a clip of that.
2: It's called the Promenade. It'll be the Promenade. They want to call it the Trump Promenade, but I don't know if I want to do that. But it's going to be beautiful. It's a beautiful project.
20: Do voters, including those who voted for Trump in the past, do they embrace these priorities? Do they notice things like this? Or does it seem a little out of touch with the things that, you know, you pointed out that people care about, like gas prices and food prices?
1: There's some voters who are going to be supportive of what the president is doing no matter what, especially given the way he talks about it, beautifying Washington, D.C., cleaning up their city. They're going to be like, yeah, you know, this is what the president should have been doing, and only Trump could have gotten it done. Then there's going to be other voters more in the middle, certainly Democratic voters who say, hey, why is he prioritizing this when he can be prioritizing other things? So again, like so much, the base is always going to be with him. Swing voters, at least right now, a little bit more of a challenge.
20: Who's the bigger group, though?
1: You know, his base is essentially about 40%, so it's of the country. So it's certainly a larger group. But in a midterm election, it's the swing voters who are going to decide whether it's a good night for Republicans or a bad night.
20: So for 20 seconds here, do Republican voters on the whole, or do people like yourself who advise candidates who are running in this environment, would you like the president to be changing his message to get away from these sort of personal preoccupations into other things, or does it really matter?
1: I think midterm elections are always hard for the party that controls the White House. So could the president be talking about some things differently? Sure, but there's only so much you can do.
20: That's Jim Hobart. He's a partner at Public Opinion Strategies. Thank you so much.
1: Sure. Thank you.
21: Albania is heading into a fifth day of protests over a planned luxury resort. President Trump's daughter Ivanka and son-in-law Jared Kushner are driving this development. Ivanka told a story on a podcast of noticing the island while on a friend's yacht and feeling captivated by the natural beauty of the spot where they now plan a giant hotel. It would be built near sensitive wetlands by the Adriatic Sea, home to endangered wildlife. Megan Williams reports.
3: They're calling it the Flamingo Revolution. Plastic replicas of the pink birds bobbed above the crowds in Tirana, Albania this week as thousands protested a resort deal they say has moved ahead with little transparency. Some held signs reading, "Ivanka, keep your hands away from Narta." The estimated $1.6 billion project would cover a former military island and a pristine stretch of coastline near the Hoza Narta wetlands, home to endangered birds, Mediterranean monk seals, and other wildlife. It's linked to Jared Kushner and Ivanka Trump, who recently said on a podcast they, quote, have 5 miles of beachfront. A spokesperson says the site is being developed by Cezanne Real Estate Company and that investors connected to Kushner's affinity partners are involved in their personal capacity. Developers say they will move ahead responsibly, but Jamal Jeri, with an Albanian NGO that monitors the wetlands, says there has been no consultation. He says the area was cordoned off with barbed wire fencing with no warning and private security brought in.
4: We saw these machines going on the field. Every day they were putting concrete, gravel, and we immediately started to ask for the construction permit and other documentation, but none of the institutions gave us nothing.
3: Prime Minister Edi Rama says Albania, one of Europe's poorest countries, must stay open to investors as it pushes to join the European Union by 2030. There is no chance that this investment will stop as long as I'm here, he said this week. Many Albanians want jobs tourism can bring. But anti-corruption prosecutors are now looking into questionable legal changes the government made to the status of protected areas. And protesters say they'll keep taking to the streets. For NPR News, I'm Megan Williams.
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6: 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While the surface of the planet is hot enough to melt lead, she believes life might exist in its cooler sulfuric acid clouds.
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0: Science Friday, today at 1 p.m. on CPR News. And in just a couple of minutes on StoryCorps, a construction worker in 1987 saw a toddler fall into a nearby pond and immediately sprang into action.
24: And I remember I grabbed you and picked you up, and you were limp. Mm. You were not breathing.
0: More than 30 years later, that boy finally meets the man who saved his life. That's in just a couple of minutes on CPR News.
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3: Death Cab for Cutie frontman Ben Gibbard was working on the band's latest project while going through a divorce, but he says he didn't want to write from a place of anger.
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3: 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I just stare
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6: Live from NPR News in Washington, I'm Dave Mattingly. NASA says astronauts aboard the International Space Station have been ordered to shelter in place because of an oxygen leak in Russia's section of the station. NASA says an evacuation may be necessary. Israeli soldiers have detained four Palestinian students in the occupied West Bank. As NPR's Noah Muslow reports, one of them is an American citizen.
7: Israel's military told NPR the four young women were detained for, quote, promoting hostile terrorist activity, without providing further details. The women have not been charged. They include American citizen Sama Safi. Safi's mother, May Farsa, who is also American, told NPR Israeli soldiers raided the home around dawn on Tuesday and arrested the 20-year-old despite telling them she's an American citizen. She says her daughter has a chronic condition that requires medication. The women are all students at Beer Zeit University. Israeli forces raided the university earlier this year and fired live ammunition, wounding students during a screening of an Oscar-nominated film on Gaza. For NPR News, I'm Noha Musleh in Ramallah.
6: The U.S. Embassy in Jerusalem is urging American citizens in the Middle East to exercise increased caution, especially in Israel, the West Bank, and Gaza. It was issued not long after Hezbollah rejected a renewed ceasefire agreement. This is NPR News.
8: This is CPR News. I'm Dan Boyce. 68% of Americans believe extreme weather events are becoming more common. It's according to new findings from the Pew Research Center, the Mountain West News Bureau's Caleb Radel reports.
9: People are pointing to what they're seeing in real life. Longer wildfire seasons, more extreme heat, and ongoing drought. The survey also finds 62% of Americans connect those experiences to more severe weather. Pew's Brian Kennedy says those views often track closely with political identity.
10: The primary driver of perceptions is partisanship. So Democrats are more likely to say extreme weather has become more severe and more frequent in recent years than Republicans.
9: According to federal data, climate change is causing droughts and floods that are more frequent, longer lasting, and severe. But Americans remain divided on what should be done. For the Mountain West News Bureau, I'm Caleb Radel.
8: Wildfire risk is rising across our region after a dry winter and ongoing drought left vegetation more vulnerable to fire. Communities are spending new federal dollars to help thin dense forests and reduce that danger. Here's Hunter Noble, a forest manager with the University of Nevada, Reno.
11: Working to do approximately 300 acres of hazardous fuel reduction as a way to help reduce the risk of high severity fire impacts to both the forest and then the community down below.
8: In the Whittell Forest of the eastern Sierra Mountains, crews will thin dense vegetation in areas where homes and wildlands meet to help slow the spread of future wildfires. And a bar in Denver is in hot water after receiving social media backlash for hosting a turtle race. Denverite's Molly Cruz.
12: The bar, Charlie's, hosted a turtle race where patrons chose tiny turtles and used spray bottles to urge them towards the finish line. The event sparked backlash online, with thousands of animal welfare advocates raising concerns. But Denver officials said the bar didn't violate any city laws and found no evidence of animal mistreatment. The bar says it does not plan to host another turtle race and says the event was put on by the Colorado Gay Rodeo Association. I'm Molly Cruz, Denverite.
8: And you are listening to CPR News. Find more news from across the state at CPR.org.
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0: It's Morning Edition from NPR News. I'm Michelle Martin.
13: And I'm Steve Inskeep. John Bolton agreed to plead guilty.
0: Bolton once served as President Trump's national security advisor. He later became a tough critic of the president's. His plea for mishandling classified information would resolve the criminal case the Justice Department brought against Bolton last year.
13: NPR Justice correspondent Ryan Lucas has the unclassified version of this story. He's in our studio, Studio 31. Ryan, thanks for coming by.
14: Good morning, Steve.
13: What were the charges against Bolton?
14: So look, Bolton was indicted in October on 18 criminal counts for retention and transmission of national defense information. And the allegations in the indictment date to his time as national security advisor, as you said, in Trump's first term. Now, prosecutors say that Bolton regularly took handwritten notes about what he was doing on a daily basis as national security advisor. So things that he was hearing in meetings with U.S. intelligence officials, military officials, or in talks with foreign leaders. And then he would send that very sensitive information, some of it highly classified, to two family members, either in text messages or in email. And I will also say that FBI agents discovered digital or printed copies of some of that at his home.
13: Okay, so lots of evidence to back up the allegations. What is the agreement then?
14: So first off, it's important to say that this is a tentative plea deal. It would still have to be signed off on by a judge. But a person familiar with the matter tells me that under the plea deal, Bolton would plead guilty to a single count of retaining classified information. He would also face a fine of a little more than $2 million. And he could face anywhere from zero prison time to up to 5 years in prison. But that is much, much less than if he had taken this case to trial and been found guilty. Now, a judge, as I said, has to still approve any plea deal. And ultimately, it's the judge who's going to decide on Bolton's sentence. Now, I reached out to the Justice Department. It declined to comment other than referring me to a court notice scheduling a rearrangement for Bolton at the end of the month. And that is something that often signals that a plea deal has been agreed to.
13: People will remember the backstory here. The FBI searched President Trump's residence when he was out of office a few years ago. He was found to be keeping classified information on a stage, in a bathroom. The case against him was thrown out by a judge that he appointed. Now, is there some irony that Trump's Justice Department, that he closely controls, would pursue Bolton over classified information?
14: Well, look, Bolton has said that he thinks that he is being targeted for political reasons, for being a very outspoken critic of President Trump. Mm-hmm. That is Bolton's view. But look, former prosecutors, former senior intelligence officials who I have spoken with think that this case against Bolton has real legal merit. The investigation, it's important to say, began under the Biden administration. It continued under Trump. The indictment is 26 pages long. It has detailed allegations in it. And it's important to say that the process that led to Bolton's indictment was normal. And that is very different from, say, the first prosecution of former FBI Director James Comey or New York State Attorney General Letitia James. Remember, they were indicted last year after Trump publicly called on the Justice Department to go after them.
13: Right.
14: Career prosecutors thought those cases were weak. They were overruled. And ultimately, those cases were tossed after a court found the prosecutor who secured them was unlawfully put in place. So the list of the president's perceived enemies who have been targeted by the Justice Department is long. And one of the side effects of the Justice Department that is seen as targeting political enemies is that even when an investigation is legitimate, it can be perceived by the public as being driven by politics and revenge.
13: Ryan, thanks for the insights and for going through the differences there. Really appreciate it.
14: Thank you.
13: NPR's Ryan Lucas.
0: The U.S. has counted about 2,000 measles cases so far this year. Still, more parents than ever before are opting their kids out of vaccines. Michigan used to have one of the highest school vaccination exemption rates, so public officials made it harder for parents to opt out. It worked until it didn't. Kate Wells, with our partner KFF Health News, explains.
15: Michigan is a state where you can opt your kid out of vaccines for pretty much any reason. And so for many years, if you were trying to register your kid for school and you forgot to get them that tetanus booster.
16: You know, at the last minute, oops, I forgot to do this. I'm just going to sign a waiver and be done with it.
15: Norm Hess is the executive director of the Michigan Association for Local Public Health.
16: That's not really the way we want parents to make decisions on this issue.
15: So in 2014, health officials created a new rule for parents wanting a waiver for religious or personal reasons. The parents first had to attend a vaccine education session at the local health department in person.
17: Essentially, sit, listen to an educational session and then sign a waiver that goes into their record.
15: Dr. Juan Marquez is a local county medical director in the Ann Arbor area. Initially, this new process worked. Fewer parents were getting these waivers. But some parents felt like these education sessions were insulting. Jennifer Wartz is a Republican state representative. At a vaccine choice rally last year, she talked about her experience as a mom attending an education session.
18: It was very demeaning. I had a very negative experience there, simply because we made the choices that we felt were best for each one of our children.
15: Then when the pandemic hit, the anger and animosity around lockdowns and mandates really spilled into these sessions. Marquez, the county medical director, says they became unsafe for staff.
17: You can imagine to come through a session, sit through, have somebody yell at you or, you know, just say not nice things to your face and just kind of sit through hours of that is demoralizing.
15: Last fall at a high school north of Detroit, a dad refused to get the waiver for his kids. The school said, look, to keep them legally enrolled here, we need that waiver. This led to a series of confrontations and the principal called the police. The sheriff's deputy even drove to the dad's house. Here's the deputy, Kevin Smith, during a follow-up call with the dad as recorded on his body cam.
19: You got to go through the health department and do their stupid 10-minute course and sign your stupid waiver to have your kids enrolled.
15: This year, health officials in that county, St. Clair County, decided to just flat out drop this requirement. It's now the first county to make vaccine waivers available entirely online. Dr. Remington Nevin is the medical director.
20: Parents who have felt coerced, parents who have felt pressured into getting vaccines, they are going to experience a new era of vaccine choice in St. Clair County.
15: And state health officials are not fighting the change. In fact, the state has helped more than 30 counties switch to online education sessions. Here's a clip from the online session the state helped develop.
21: For diseases that spread easily, a few unvaccinated people can start an outbreak.
15: After that, parents still have to go to their local health department, but only to get the waiver signed. The goal now is to try to meet people where they are, offer information, and don't burn bridges. But the growing number of people opting out of vaccines worries Dr. Natasha Bagdasarian, the state's chief medical executive, especially given recent measles outbreaks in Michigan.
22: When one of these measles cases ends up in a low immunization community, that's when the ember really has a chance to expand and become a wildfire.
15: She says in some Michigan schools now, as many as 70% of students are not fully vaccinated. In Ann Arbor, Michigan, I'm Kate Wells.
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23: The World Health Organization is calling the Ebola outbreak in the Democratic Republic of the Congo an international health emergency. Infectious disease specialists are saying a weakened CDC is one of the reasons why.
24: One of the single biggest reasons this wasn't detected is the entire aid infrastructure was decapitated.
23: I'm Meghna Chakrabarty, inside the gutted CDC as an outbreak takes shape. That's on the next On Point.
8: 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And I'm Dan Boyce in Colorado Springs. 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
3: It's Morning Edition from CPR News, and I'm Dan Boyce. An effort to bring more black women into the highest levels of golf made a recent stop in Denver. The Sapphire Golf Tour held its Mile High Women's Open last weekend, and CPR's Tony Gorman was there.
4: Thank you for joining us as we celebrate women's golf excellence in competition here in Denver, the Mile High City. Let's play golf!
5: Go, ball.
6: That's good. The Sapphire Golf Tour brought its A game to the Denver area with the Mile High Women's Open at the Common Ground Golf Course. The professional developmental circuit was founded as a pathway for black women to reach golf's highest level, the LPGA. Nine players didn't just hit the links to win a trophy or a purse, they swung to drive home a point. Black women belong in the sport. The Sapphire Golf Tour was founded by Tour Commissioner Tariq Dalavalad. His work with the United Golfers Association, an organization that promotes the sport among the black community, led to the creation of the tour.
7: We are looking for allies and people who see the value in who we are and what these women are doing and what we can do to change that, because we are creating a pipeline. We want young girls to see this. We want girls in college to see this and say, I want to be there.
6: The tour has brought in women from around the world with various experiences.
4: Denver's own Olivia Roper.
6: The Denver East High School alum came home after briefly playing in college and was out of the game for a while. The love of the game brought her back.
8: They recommended me for like a spot, and you know, I ended up looking into it, absolutely loving what they stood for, and it was a no-brainer after that.
6: The Mile High Women's Open was the main event for the weekend, but the activities alongside the tournament fully displayed the tour's overall purpose.
9: Yeah. Oh, my goodness. Do you see how good that pivot was? Your chest went up, but you were able to stand up.
10: Just by putting my right toe.
9: Yeah.
6: Women's and youth clinics were held to teach newcomers and help those like Deborah Ellis return to playing regularly.
11: I've been playing on and off my whole life. I played in high school and haven't played much in the last couple of years, but I'm hoping to get back into it again.
6: Her niece, Julia Love, who played collegiately, hopes the tour would ease opinions about the sport's accessibility.
12: Financially, it's really not a very accessible thing, so I think just accessibility and opening pathways specifically for people of color to get into the game. It's a huge networking tool. It's great for business.
13: Yes! There you got it!
6: Easing those concerns could see Denver's next golfing star. It could be Kasana Pryor.
14: What did you learn?
15: I learned how to chip, and I learned how to do the big swings and stuff to hit the ball really far.
6: Her mother, Corey, brought the 8-year-old to the youth clinic as a way of introducing her to the sport. She said it was a meaningful experience to her as a mom and left the day inspired to take Kasana to more golfing events.
16: Her curiosity has been like so peaked since we've been here, which is just a direct indication of how interested she is in the sport. They've been able to tell us about some other programs that are offered for youth here in Colorado. So we'll definitely make this a part of our summer plans moving forward.
6: Players are also allowed to compete in bigger tournaments. For example, Georgia Oboe played in a ladies' European tournament in France instead of the Mile High Women's Open and made the cut. Tour Chief Operating Officer Danny Wilson said the tour lost money due

0: to her absence. She called it a good problem to have.
1: To hear that you have made the cut in one of the biggest tournaments because you're that good and you've developed here, that's just a huge accomplishment for her and for us, and we couldn't be happier.
0: To close the weekend, Kenya's Sarah Conyereri lined up her final putt with the title on the line.
2: Greens were a little tricky at the beginning, but thanks to PJ, my caddy, he read my notes really well. So we went all in and just like off the tee, no fear, just step up to the ball, commit to it, and let it rip.
0: Locals left a huge impression on tour officials. There were 118 participants in the Pro-Am Charity Golf Tournament. That's 40 more than any other destination on tour. Roper described the experience in her hometown as the best in the world.
3: We're making history with it being the first time this has ever been a thing. I'm grateful to be a part of that, for sure.
0: The tour plans to return to Denver next season. I'm Tony Gorman, CPR News.

0: From CPR News, this is Colorado Matters. Come along as a Boulder County Commissioner and former state lawmaker who's Jewish has her German citizenship restored.
1: They took my mother's citizenship and her whole family. They had to leave their homeland. Were it not for the Nazi government, she probably would have grown up and lived her life there. So she lost something that was hers, and I feel that it's now owed to me.
0: Then how a small-town public radio station is doing after losing a quarter of its budget.
2: And the sound is different every 2 hours. It's volunteer community DJs. We try to mix it up as much as possible.
0: And 60 years of Denver's Greek Festival. A father and his three sons will perform First News.
3: Live from NPR News in Washington, I'm Korva Coleman. The World Health Organization and Africa's CDC have launched a plan to respond to the ongoing Ebola outbreak in the center of the African continent. As NPR's Jonathan Lambert reports, they're aiming to raise more than $500 million to fund the plan.
4: It's been 3 weeks since the WHO declared the Ebola outbreak an international health emergency. It's already one of the largest ever and shows no signs of slowing down. WHO Director General Tedros Adhanom Ghebreyesus says the plan focuses on strengthening every stage of the response.
5: Surveillance must lead quickly to testing. Testing must trigger isolation and care. Infection prevention must protect health workers and patients. And community engagement must be continuous, grounded in trust, and responsive to concerns.
4: Officials say the response will cost $518 million through November. So far, they've only gotten pledges of a bit more than half that from countries, NGOs, and philanthropies. Jonathan Lambert, NPR News.
3: Regulators say the United States Postal Service won't run out of cash next year, as had been previously feared. NPR's Hansi Lo Wang reports the updated outlook follows the Postal Service's decision to stop contributing to workers' retirement plans.
6: With people sending a lot less mail compared to decades ago, Postmaster General David Steiner told Congress back in March that the U.S. Postal Service was on track to be out of money and have to stop deliveries within a year. But the acting chair of the Postal Regulatory Commission, Robert Taub, now tells a House Oversight Subcommittee that regulators have suspended requirements for USPS to make around $15 billion in retirement payments over the next few years.
7: The Commission's action offers some breathing room and extends the time before the Postal Service's reported insolvency and the stated crisis of stopping mail delivery to at least another several years, provided the Postal Service makes judicious decisions about its expenditures starting now.
6: USPS is a financial supporter of NPR. Hansi Lo Wang, NPR News.
3: Today we are remembering our colleagues, award-winning NPR photojournalist David Gilkey and Afghan interpreter for NPR and photojournalist Zabihullah Tamana. They were targeted and killed in Afghanistan covering the war there 10 years ago today. Gilkey covered a myriad of stories for NPR, including the wars in Iraq and Afghanistan and the devastating 2010 earthquake in Haiti.
8: It's hard, but you can't get caught up in it and become part of it. You still need to maintain your state of mind that you are helping tell this story.
3: David Gilkey cared deeply about sharing the stories of U.S. service members fighting wars far from home and how their lives changed when they returned home. David Gilkey and Zabi Tamana are the only NPR journalists to have been killed in the line of duty. 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
10: It's CPR News. I'm Dan Boyce. Two paramedics convicted of negligent homicide after they forcibly gave an unarmed black man ketamine may get a new trial. CPR's Allison Cherry explains.
11: The two former Aurora Fire Rescue paramedics arrived on the scene after Elijah McClain was already detained by police and on the ground face first. He had committed no crime. Without evaluating his condition, they administered a large dose of ketamine for his body weight because they concluded he was suffering from, quote, excited delirium. The Court of Appeals ruled on Tuesday that the 2023 homicide convictions of both men would have to be retried because the judge didn't properly advise the jury. The state attorney general's office says they will appeal the ruling to the state Supreme Court. I'm Allison Sherry, CPR News.
10: A beloved cabin has burned down behind Aspen Mountain. CPR's Stina Sieg reports that Grant's Cabin, as it was known, was a gathering place for skiers and other backcountry users.
12: The massive flames consuming Grant's Cabin were visible from Aspen Mountain's sun deck Saturday morning. According to Aspen's fire department, more than 30 emergency responders worked for about 2 hours to keep the fire from spreading. Grant Timroth built the 400-square-foot structure in 1988. He was later evicted after the land was determined to belong to Pitkin County. But the cabin remained a popular hangout spot for locals. In Grand Junction, I'm Stina Sieg, CPR News.
10: It's 9:06, and you're listening to CPR News.
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0: This is Colorado Matters from CPR News and KRCC. I'm Ryan Warner. A moment more than 80 years in the making.
15: Hello, Claire. Welcome.
1: Hi,
15: Chadwick,
1: thanks.
15: German Honorary Consul. How are you doing?
1: Nice to meet you.
15: Today's
1: doing
15: your
1: well.
15: Big day.
1: It's exciting.
0: Claire Levy, a Boulder County Commissioner, former state lawmaker, has come to the German Foreign Office in Denver.
15: Can I get your passport and your driver's license, please?
1: Yeah.
15: We just have to verify you are who you are.
1: I am who I am. I brought witnesses, but no,
15: okay.
1: Here's my passport.
15: Okay, thank you.
1: Here's my driver's license.
15: Wonderful. I just need to make some photocopies and I'll be right with you.
1: Okay, great.
15: So, Claire, if you would be so kind, and you're going to check in this box that it says in German that you are receiving the certificate today and you're signing here.
1: Okay. I'm nervous.
15: Well, it's a big deal. Congratulations.
1: Oh, well, thank you. This is
15: amazing. I call this a coming back to your roots
1: celebration. Yeah, it is.
15: Yeah.
1: I mean, the whole way that I was able to do this
15: is
1: because my mother, when she was six, she was born in Kiel, Germany, and her father was Jewish, her mother was not, but he was very active in the Social Democratic Party. This was just as Hitler was coming to power, and so, you know, he was pushed out. He was going to lose his job. He was pushed out of the country. You know, they settled in the United States, but it was through that law that was passed, and I don't know when it was passed, that people in my position were able to say, okay, I would like my citizenship back because the German government under the Nazi regime took it away.
15: Restitution.
1: Yeah,
15: restitution.
1: Yeah.
15: Yes.
1: Yeah, so it's neat, and thanks, yeah. Thanks for
15: and
1: facilitating
15: this.
1: You're
15: a dual citizen
1: now. I am. It's a nice thing to have.
15: Yes.
0: After she signed all the paperwork, then applied for her German passport with her full-fledged citizenship, I sat down with Claire Levy in a modest conference room, posters of Germany around us.
16: Do you think you're owed this? Do you think that Germany owes you something like this?
1: I actually do, yeah. Mm-hmm.
16: Would you say a few more words about that?
1: Well, they took my mother's citizenship and her whole family. They had to leave their homeland. Were it not for the Nazi government, she probably would have grown up and lived her life there. So she lost something that was hers, and I feel that it's now owed to me. She had no interest in doing this when she was still alive, so she didn't do it, but I wanted to.
16: What do you think explains the contrast there, the different decisions?
1: I think my mom had such strong feelings about Germany because of that, that she was happy to have severed ties forever.
16: Your daughter did it before you? Do I have that right?
1: Yeah.
16: What explains that?
1: She was just ready before I was ready, but in part, she was a professional ballet dancer. And Germany supports the arts very generously, and being in the performing arts, I think she thought she might actually want it for employment purposes. So when we found out that this process was available, she was ready to apply right away. For me, it was just, oh, I might want the dual citizenship just because. I didn't really have any reason to have it. But she actually thought she might want it.
16: Did you lose people in your family or close to your family in the Holocaust?
1: No, not that I know. Those in my family who didn't come to this country actually went to Israel.
16: It strikes me that today is a real tension, a real balance between a rite of passage, but also, I don't like, some grief too, in a sense that maybe this shouldn't have happened in the first place. Will you talk about the balance there, or the tension?
1: I don't know that I'm really feeling that. Mm. Yeah. I don't have that much emotion around it. I mean, I feel like...
16: Interesting.
1: I feel like the German government owed this to me, my family, everybody else that was in my same situation.
16: It's not a sentimental experience.
1: I don't feel sentimental about it. I mean, I said, oh, I'm nervous when I was signing the certificate because I realized this is a big deal. I now have German citizenship. It's so abstract. But I don't really have that emotion that you were positing about grief or rite of passage. A rite of passage, maybe, but it just hasn't really hit me.
16: Mm-hmm. I appreciate you pushing back on it. What are your plans with it? Or when you blue sky, what the possibilities are? Does it change what retirement looks like?
1: I think, I don't really know for sure, but when you're in the passport line in any EU country, I will have the option of going for the U.S. passport or the EU. And that's just an option that was never open. And so that's part of it, is just now I have an option I never had. And then when retirement comes around, and if I want to go and be in an EU country for some indefinite period of time, I actually can consider it, whereas I wouldn't be able to consider it before. So it's just options.
16: Yeah, does it just mean you can stay as long as you want? You're German.
1: I think so, yeah. Uh-huh. When I get my passport, I'll have that.
16: And no part of you wanted to become only a German citizen?
1: No.
16: That is, do anything about your American citizenship?
1: No, that was never a goal.
16: Yeah.
1: I don't even speak German. I didn't want Chadwick to know that, but he may not have cared.
16: He seemed to speak rather good German, my sense was.
1: Yeah. Right. And you have to fill the application out in German, and thank goodness for Google Translate that I could do it.
16: Yeah, that's a window into the process. Mm-hmm. Was it cumbersome? How far back did you sort of have to go? Were these mostly documents you had on hand?
1: So I was really fortunate in that my mother had her original German birth certificate, very ornate German script from, she was born in 1927. She had her original exit identification card, her naturalization papers in the United States. But I did have to locate my maternal grandparents' birth certificates and enter in their date of birth, date and place of birth.
16: So you had to go to the generation before your mother.
1: Right.
16: Uh-huh.
1: Yeah.
16: Interesting. Was that a pain in the butt, or?
1: It didn't end up being that hard.
16: Okay.
1: No. Huh.
16: That was on file with their towns in Germany?
1: So I have a cousin who's also in the process of doing this, who is the family archivist and genealogist.
16: Uh-huh. Aren't we all grateful for that person?
1: Oh, my God.
16: In
1: I'm
16: the
1: so
16: family?
1: Grateful for him.
16: Yeah. Okay. So that's helpful. And that probably put you leaps ahead of others who are trying this.
1: Mm-hmm. Mm-hmm. Yeah. Yeah. I think the reason to have to document my grandparents was just to show, I mean, we did have my mom's birth certificate, but that she was German, that she didn't just happen to be, you know.
16: Now, did your mom have any sort of paper that proved all had been terminated? Or is it just understood that at a certain period in German history, that was the course?
1: I don't know that she had that, but the terms of the German law that allowed this process to go forward specified that you had to have lost your German citizenship between these dates, January 1st of 1933 and whatever the date in 1945.
16: Yeah, but, by the end of the war.
1: Yeah. Actually, I might look at her exit identification. It may say something about that.
16: Yeah, I wondered, because you said that there would have been exit papers, right?
1: I have to get my glasses out. It says, this card is issued for the identification of the person whose name appears thereon, that they're... Oh, this is her United States immigration thing.
16: Interesting.
1: She sailed on the New York Majestic.
16: The New York Majestic. Isn't it interesting to pinpoint the actual boat? It helps you really picture the journey, you know?
1: Yeah.
16: Hey, I don't want to sort of bring in things that are completely accessory, but this same week that you're getting German citizenship, the accused in the Boulder firebombing, this gravely anti-Semitic act, pled guilty or announced that he would to state charges. Is there some awareness of that happening in the same space of time?
1: I don't want to ruin your story, but no.
16: Let me tell you something. Reality never ruins a story, Claire Levy. I'm aware of it as we walked in here today, you know?
1: No, it actually, I didn't make that connection this morning at all. I mean, we know anti-Semitism is alive and well. This was the day I could get the appointment and arrange to leave work. So it's really, I mean, really, I can't make it any bigger than that.
16: You brought friends. You brought support.
1: I brought some friends.
16: You want me to tell us who they are?
1: Well, I have Fritz Lieber, who just happened to be visiting today. He was a dear friend of my mother's.
16: Oh, wow.
1: And my mom passed away in December of 2024.
16: Fritz is touching his heart.
1: Yeah, and Fritz was visiting for other reasons, and he was going to be here, and I said, hey, come along. And then I have my friend Tad Klein, who I just said, hey, come, join us.
16: It's nice to do this
1: friends.
16: In community, yeah.
1: Oh, yeah, no, it feels really good, because it does make it feel more special. I had they not been here and had you not contacted me, I would have just walked in, they would have handed me the papers, I would have shaken his hand, said thank you very much, and left. And there would be no pictures, no documentation.
16: Or a reporter putting words in your mouth,
1: trying
16: for that matter.
1: Trying to put words in my
16: exactly.
1: mouth.
16: Exactly. Claire Levy, Commissioner, thank you so much for letting us be a part of this.
1: Oh, I'm thrilled. I think it's great. And I hope more people think about trying it if they're eligible.
0: Claire Levy, newly a dual American and German citizen. The Nazis stripped her family of German citizenship. Levy has reclaimed it. This is Colorado Matters from CPR News.
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0: It's Colorado Matters from CPR News. I'm Ryan Warner. The two Democrats who wish to be governor debated on TV Thursday night ahead of this month's primary. We co-hosted the first event. This time it was 9 News with moderators Kyle Clark and Marshall Zellinger. Watching, in case you weren't, was our public affairs reporter, Benta Berkland. Hi, Benta.
21: Hi, Ryan.
0: U.S. Senator Michael Bennett and State Attorney General Phil Weiser are both seasoned politicians with a lot of policy overlap. What did viewers glean from this debate?
21: They both have said the state needs new leadership to tackle things like affordability and housing. But we learned a little bit more about what they think of Governor Jared Polis's time in office. Anchor Kyle Clark asked them to name the single most impressive and positive thing he did during his 8 years and the most disappointing and destructive.
0: for disappointing, just a guess here, Polis's commutation of former Mesa County Clerk Tina Peters.
21: Yeah, it's funny you say that because Kyle Clark banned them from giving that answer. He said it was just too easy of a layup.
0: What did they come up with then?
21: They had the same answer, actually. Polis's veto of a bipartisan bill last year that would have required large social media companies to remove flagged accounts if these accounts are determined to be selling guns or drugs or accounts engaged in sex trafficking or sexual exploitation of minors. Here's Wiser, then Bennett.
2: Our kids are hurting, and social media is part of the problem. I did a report talking about how it's easier for kids to get access to guns and fentanyl on social media than a pizza.
5: And I also agree that his veto of that social media bill was terrible.
0: Curious, Bent, if they discussed other vetoes, because Polis has vetoed 12 bills so far that passed during the most recent legislative session.
21: They did. Both would have signed a measure to allow people to sue federal officers in state court if their civil rights are violated during immigration enforcement operations. Both would have signed a bill Polis vetoed last year to keep landlords from using algorithmic software to set rent prices. And they would have signed a bill Polis vetoed this year that was tied to the shooting of Evergreen High School, and that would have required social media companies to report threats to law enforcement.
0: And what do they think was Polis's biggest accomplishment during his 8 years?
21: They said the same thing here. Polis's efforts to champion and pass free full-day kindergarten and universal preschool. They said it was the single most impressive and positive thing he has done during his 2 terms as governor.
0: He is obviously term limited, which is why this is a wide open seat race. Wiser and Bennett agree, indeed, on a whole lot policy-wise. So how did they try to distinguish themselves?
21: They highlighted their different approaches to governing and attacked each other's records on pushing back against the Trump administration. And that's where things got a little fiery, I'd say more so than the debate you co-hosted and moderated.
0: I gather because the race is tightening now.
21: The candidates are locked in an increasingly close race, and I've heard a few Democrats describe it as a toss-up. According to one recent poll, a lot of Democratic primary voters are still undecided, so we'll obviously have to see. But the stakes are high. The winner of this primary is going to be heavily favored to win the governor's office in November. Bennett's biggest attack on Wiser was that he didn't do enough to fight back against the Trump administration during the president's first term in office.
5: The attorney general says he's really tough, but was completely missing in action in Donald Trump's first term when more than 20 Democratic attorneys general across this country filed a lawsuit against the administration because they were separating kids from their parents at the border. That was very serious from my perspective.
21: Bennett said it's up to Colorado voters to decide whether all these lawsuits Wiser has filed since he's running for governor is because it's just political. Wiser responded.
2: He's making a charge. It's a serious charge, calling me an opportunist, bringing lawsuits for political reasons, not to protect the people of Colorado. When I sue, every time I take it seriously, and I ask two questions. Is the law being broken, and are Coloradans being harmed?
21: I will say that Bennett did not name any Wiser lawsuit against Trump during this latest term that Bennett would oppose. And there are more than 60 lawsuits at this point.
0: And what was Phil Wiser's biggest critique of Michael Bennett?
21: Bennett's votes to confirm 3 of Trump's cabinet picks, Energy Secretary, Agriculture Secretary, and Interior Secretary. The moderator, Kyle Clark, said only 7 Senate Democrats voted to support more of Trump's cabinet picks than Bennett. And Bennett said he didn't vote for these people because he agrees with their policies.
5: I voted for them because the work that we're doing is critically important, and it's not political. I mean, it is critically important. The fire risk in Colorado is existential. The lack of water in Colorado is existential. Sometimes you have to work with people that you profoundly disagree with. And what I resent is that somehow the Attorney General thinks that's a test of how tough I am. As I said earlier, the easiest vote in America is for a Democrat to vote against these people. But I did it because it was the right thing to do for Colorado.
21: Wiser said this is a real difference.
2: I believe when someone is breaking the law and harming you, as Brooke Rollins has done a number of times, you don't say, I still support you. You say, shame on you, I'm sorry I voted for you, because you're hurting us. Taking away SNAP benefits from 600,000 Coloradans mean you're threatening people's next meal, which she did twice. I sued both times. We won both times. As for fighting fires, she tried to fire firefighters from the Forest Service last year, right before fire season. I sued her about that. We won too.
0: Brooke Rollins, U.S. Secretary of Agriculture. If Senator Bennett wins the governor's race, he'd appoint his successor. I have pressed him on who, you know, might it be a woman, for instance? Colorado's never sent a woman to the U.S. Senate, and he would not say. Any new info on a shortlist, Benta?
21: Bennett said he would like to appoint someone under the age of 50, but he wouldn't say anything beyond that, and he is adamant that it's not something he's discussing with anyone.
0: Thank you.
21: Thanks, Ryan.
0: CPR's public affairs reporter, Benta Berkland. The Republican gubernatorial candidates, all three, debated on 9 News earlier this week. Primary ballots hit the mail en masse Monday. Our voter guide at CPR.org is your companion as you fill in those bubbles. CPR News editor and politics geek Alejandro Alonso Galva led its creation, along with digital producer Shelby Falanchi, and Ale joins us now. Hi.
4: Happy election season, Ryan.
0: Happy. Interesting. No matter the adjective, what are the stakes this month?
4: Okay, so this is the most consequential primary for Colorado in nearly a decade. For the first time in 8 years, the top 4 offices in the state are open. And the governor's office, the attorney general, the secretary of state, all of those have primaries, contested primaries. Plus, you have a primary challenger for a sitting U.S. senator, running against a sitting U.S. senator, John Hickenlooper. Nationally, people are wondering if Democrats will take back the House and the Senate, and the road for both parties comes through Colorado.
0: Yeah.
4: But what's most important for people to understand is that depending on the race, the winners this June will go into the midterm in November with a significant electoral advantage. So that's a big thing to think about.
0: Give us an example of that.
4: So the winner of the Democratic primary for governor between Senator Michael Bennett and Attorney General Phil Weiser, that winner is going to have a massive electoral edge in November. That's just a fact in this Democratic-leaning state. Remember, Democrats hold every statewide office in Colorado, and the last few statewide elections were comfortable wins, well in the double digits for Democrats. Polis won by 19, Harris won by 11, Biden by 13, and you see this trend continuing. So this primary is really where voters get to be loud with their voice.
0: I mean, it's been 2 decades since a Republican was governor here. A reminder that unaffiliated voters can vote in either the Democratic, Republican, or unity party primaries.
4: Exactly. Unaffiliateds make up the biggest chunk of voters in Colorado, and they can participate in these kind of semi-open primaries. But remember, only one. Folks can only vote in one. They have to choose a ballot.
0: You must choose. We mentioned the Unity Party. There are some statewide third-party primaries.
4: Yes, and this was actually like my favorite part of making the voter guide this time.
0: This is the geek part.
4: Okay. Yep. So the Unity Party will have a primary for governor, and the Libertarian Party will have a primary for Secretary of State.
0: But there are some rules for folks to vote in those contests.
4: Yes, there's a few rules. So one, this is the most important one. If you're an unaffiliated voter and you want to vote in the Unity Party primary for governor, you have to request a ballot from your county clerk. It won't get automatically mailed to you like the Republican and Democratic ballots.
0: Okay.
4: That's because these parties in Colorado are considered minor parties, so ballots aren't automatically sent out for those parties. So again, if you're an unaffiliated and you want to vote in the Unity Party primary for governor, you have to request that ballot. If you're registered in the Unity Party already, then don't worry, that ballot's going to come in the mail for you.
0: Uh-huh, because they know. And exactly. What about the Libertarians?
4: This is fascinating, Ryan. The GOP, Democratic, and Unity parties, they have these semi-open primaries like we talked about.
0: Yeah.
4: The Libertarians do not. They have a closed primary. You have to be registered with the Libertarian Party of Colorado to get a ballot. But don't worry. If you want to register and vote in that primary for Secretary of State, you can change your registration. And this is where it gets a little complicated. if you are a registered Democrat, if you're a registered Republican, if you're a registered Unity Party member, that deadline to switch your registration is June 8th, this Monday.
6: Okay.
4: To switch party. But if you are a new voter or unaffiliated, that rule does not apply to you, and you can register to vote, pick a party, and you can do that all the way to Election Day.
6: Let's walk through some of the big congressional matchups. In District 1, incumbent Representative Diana DeGette faces one of the most significant primaries of her 30-year career.
4: Exactly. And it's really exciting from an election nerd standpoint. Two candidates are trying to unseat the veteran House representative in this Democratic primary. And again, this seat represents Denver and Glendale. So this is one of those primaries we talked about where the winner will go into November with a high expectation to win. And again, this is where voters will hear their voices heard.
6: You can hear my interviews with the CD1 candidates. So that's Congresswoman DeGette for sure, Maylott Karras and Wanda James at CPR.org. Meanwhile, Colorado's third congressional district's back in the news.
4: Yes, if you live on the western slope or in southern Colorado, you'll have two competitive races for this seat, which is fascinating. It's been held by three different people. This seat has been held by three different people in the past 6 years. If you recall, this was Congressman Lauren Boebert's previous seat.
6: The congresswoman, yep.
4: Yep. So two Democrats are running to take on current Republican Representative Jeff Hurd. Meanwhile, Congressman Hurd is facing his own primary challenger on the right in Ron Hanks. So again, two races for the same seat this June 30th, and the winner will likely have a very competitive race against each other come the midterms.
6: And to the marquee congressional race, maybe in terms of its competitiveness, CD8, representing northern Colorado from Greeley to the upper edges of Denver.
4: Yes. So we mentioned that both parties are trying to win back the House. This seat is seen as key on that road. This is one of the most competitive seats in the country. Democrats won the seat in 2022 by fewer than 1,600 votes. Whoa. Then Republicans won the seat the next time by fewer than 2,500 votes. I mean, this is tiny amounts. Neither party has ever broken that 50% threshold. This June, voters in CD8 will see three Democrats on the ballot. That's Shannon Byrd, Manny Rutinel, and Evan Munsing. They're all going to vie to take on Representative Gabe Evans in November. Now, this is where it's kind of a little confusing, because Munsing has publicly suspended his campaign, but he has not officially withdrawn from the race, meaning votes for him will still be counted. So while the race is publicly against Byrd and Rutinel, there will be that third name on the ballot.
6: Alejandro, thanks so much for sharing this with us. Appreciate it.
4: No, thank you.
6: Colorado's primary election is June 30th, and the CPR voter guide is your friend to these ballot decisions that you're going to make on many different candidates. CPR's Alejandro Alonso Galva organized the whole thing with digital producer Shelby Falangi. Indeed, you can find it at cpr.org/vote. This is Colorado Matters from CPR News.
10: I'm Dan Boyce with these headlines. Governor Jared Polis declared a statewide drought emergency Thursday. It's in response to record low snowpack and persistent above average temperatures across Colorado. The move releases additional funding to help public lands, farmers, and residential water users. The escalation also raises the possibility of asking the White House for an emergency declaration. Two paramedics convicted of negligent homicide after they forcibly gave unarmed black man Elijah McClain ketamine may get a new trial. The Court of Appeals ruled Tuesday the 2023 homicide convictions of both men would have to be retried because the judge didn't properly advise the jury. The state attorney general's office says they will appeal the ruling. Denver housing sales in May were down 7% compared to the same time last year. May's typically the busiest month for home sales. The Denver Metro Association of Realtors blames high interest rates for the slowdown. This is CPR News.
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6: It's Colorado Matters from CPR News. I'm Ryan Warner. In the Gunnison Valley, listeners to KBUT wake up to Morning Edition, then marinate in a motley mix of music throughout the day. Volunteer DJs pepper in encouraging words.
8: Lots of bikes going missing in this town. Lock them up, folks. Quit tearing down those pride flags. Have some respect. UV's high today. I'm feeling salty. Powered by Double Shot Energy and some gummy bears. Let's have fun today, folks. Be good to each other.
6: I was in Crested Butte over Memorial Day weekend and dropped by the studio to see how the community station is faring after the loss of federal funds. KBUT's executive director is Jackson Petito. He wears a bunch of other hats, too.
9: It feels rude to ask after your finances immediately, but how much did you lose annually from the Corporation for Public Broadcasting?
23: Well, it was going up every year, and so we counted it on the last year where we got it, and it was $183,000. It was 26% of our budget.
9: 26, a quarter, little more than a quarter of your budget. How are you doing?
23: We're doing okay. We're lucky where we live. Our community stepped up in a big way. They got the story. Our summer drive happened last year, 10 days after the story broke that, you know, the rescission had happened. And I couldn't have circled a better date on the calendar because it was still in the news. We had time to tell that story and get our feet under us. And we've had two drives since then, and both have been incredibly successful. The community just got it and stepped right up.
9: Now, they're successful, and then there's as successful as the need that the Corporation for Public Broadcasting was meeting. Are they commensurate?
23: The first one last summer was. It was almost exactly what we lost. That was the total. Now, that wasn't more than what we would normally get, but it was enough that we have now passed. No, it's just only been one budget that's no cuts to anything, no cuts to services, no cuts to programming, and we're still low five figures in the black. So it's been okay.
9: I'm grateful to hear it. You say it's the nature of this community. What does KBUT mean to Crested Butte? And two, what is the sound of KBUT to meet its community?
23: What it means to Crested Butte, at least what I hear back, is it's something that's been consistent since we started in 1986. Not that it's always sounded the same, but it's always been there. Even during high COVID, we never went off the air. It was, for a few drives after that, was one of our catchphrases, was the only thing that never stops. And I think that that means a lot to the community, that we're always there. And if you wake up in a daze and don't know what day it is, you can tell what day it is by what kind of music's on the air. And then the sound is different every 2 hours. It's volunteer community DJs, and we try to mix it up as much as possible.
9: Okay, if I turn on the radio Tuesday at 2 p.m., what does it sound like?
23: That's actually during my show, and it sounds like the best radio show you've ever heard, of course. But I play everything, and I intentionally mix it up genre to genre as much as possible. I try to keep the tempo the same in little half-hour blocks, but I will go from gangster rap to metal to old school country to some pop. It doesn't mesh, but it's what I would want to listen to. I don't want to get too pigeonholed. I don't want to listen to the same thing for 2 hours.
9: You also, in reflecting on Crested Butte as a community that got it, is it also true that it's helpful that it is somewhat affluent?
23: Oh, yeah. This community does have a lot of wealth in it, and it's wealth that until a few years ago, we weren't really tapping. We didn't have a really robust major donor program, and now we do.
9: I'm reminded from the smaller stations I came up in just that nobody on staff wears one hat.
23: Yeah, that's correct. I was the program director here for a while. I'm still the technical director. I'm the news reader occasionally, very frequently. So I'm also a lawyer, so I until something really serious happens, I'm the station's sort of de facto lawyer, and I'm good at paperwork, so I do the ED job pretty well. But, you know, my love is for the wires and duct tape that holds it together.
16: ED, executive director. Wow, so you're an attorney and you're doing engineering.
23: Yes. And if I could have only pick one, I would pick engineering 100%.
16: Hard question. You know, one I've been thinking about myself in public radio. Was it good to be weaned from federal funding?
23: I would have preferred it not happen, obviously, but because it happened and because we seem to be weathering the storm, we'll know more in about 2 months when we do our next summer drive. It saves us some money, the audit costs. It saves us a lot. It saves me personally a lot of paperwork. We always built two budgets, what we're going to do with CPB money and what we would do if we didn't have CPB money. And obviously that got more serious as the threat to CPB happened and became the reality. We like that we can continue our operations with no change in sound for the listeners and just be funded locally or statewide. I mean, we get a lot of statewide grants, and our development team is super strong, so they helped us weather the storm.
16: But of course, we know that this hit other stations harder and in communities that perhaps don't have as deep of pockets. So it is a bit of a mosaic.
23: Yeah, and I feel bad, and I don't. We never had problems with an engaged community. When I go to conferences with other stations, the complaints I hear are, well, we don't have enough cool volunteer DJs, and we don't have enough community knowledge of us and support, and I don't know how to help people because I inherited this great station that's always had that, and we've always had great DJs, and we've always been so beloved from the community. But as the community changed and became more affluent, I'm glad that that shows up on our books, because it also means we lose people who can't be volunteer DJs because they can't afford to live here anymore. And when I think about smaller stations who don't have even that opportunity to tap into, I don't know what I would do in that position.
16: But the struggles around housing in Crested Butte, in the valley in general, you are witness to that because you do rely on volunteers. So you see that.
23: Oh, yeah. And I'm living here, too. And it's happened. I used to be on the town council here, and I can't afford to live in town anymore, so I can't be on the town council. And as we lose people, as I lose friends that I've known for decades because they can't afford to live here anymore, it's tough. And it's, you know, volunteer time is one of the first things to go. If you just got to work to live, who has time to do a radio show for 2 hours every week?
16: How far do you live? How's the commute?
23: I live 8 miles away. It's great. It's actually beautiful, and I like it. It's quieter in CB South, but it's, you know, I liked when I could walk to work too, and I miss that.
16: As we sit here, you are preparing for one of your biggest events of the year, which is not a pledge drive per se. It's a bit fishy, I understand.
23: Yep, it's our Friday Night Fish Fry, and I believe it's the 24th or 26th annual Friday Night Fish Fry, and it happens right out in the courtyard, right out in front of the studio that we share with Town Hall, who's our landlord for this building, used to be my middle school. And the Friday Night Fish Fry is just, it doesn't bring in the most money, but it definitely brings in the most people, and they're right here in our front yard, so it's the best community outreach event we do. And you can pay for the plate of food, or you can just show up and listen to the band and the bar's open.
16: I have to seize on a detail. You now work for a radio station in the same facility that was your elementary school?
23: It was my middle school, yeah. Sixth through eighth grade. There's a time capsule out in the front of the building that will be opened in 2041 that we put stuff in there in 1991. And I don't even remember what we put in there, but if I'm around, I'll be here when they open it.
16: What was this studio when you were in middle school?
23: This was probably the English classroom, if I picture it correctly. Next door, we share the building with the town marshals. There's less interior building over there, and I can very much see the technology classroom if I'm in the marshal station next door. But if you look around here, there's still some of these doors have classroom numbers on them and the little kickstand doorstops and stuff like that. A big chalkboard in the middle room, for example, is the chalkboard I learned off of when I was 12.
16: A picture of your tight-knit relationship to this community. Thank you so much for chatting.
23: Thank you for coming. I'm glad you're here.
6: 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The station's big Friday night fish fry is June 12th. 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
6: Fry is June 12th. With NASA's Artemis missions poised to return humanity to the lunar surface, the moon's never felt closer. 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
2: Lunar Outpost is not starting from scratch. The company has built different LTV prototypes in the past. But this new one is a response to NASA's tight Artemis IV schedule. The Pegasus is a more compact rover concept. The company believes it can be ready to roll around on the moon in just a few years. Lunar Outpost Vice President of Strategy, Michael Moreno.
3: It means that we are designing a slightly different vehicle that will be a little bit smaller and a little bit get to the moon faster.
2: Pegasus will likely be tested much closer to home on a ranch in southern Colorado where the company has tried out previous rovers. Out there, engineers drive these futuristic open-air pickup trucks across rocky terrain at whopping speeds of up to 15 miles per hour.
4: Because that is quite fast for a lunar vehicle.
2: That's Lunar Outpost CEO Justin Cyrus speaking with CPR last year while testing their previous rover, Eagle. The rugged terrain in Huerfano County was chosen because it kind of resembles the moon's surface. Steep, dusty, rocky. A suitable place to figure out if this technology can fill an essential part of the moon mission. Because NASA's ultimate goal is not just another moon landing, it intends to build a permanent functioning moon base astronauts can return to again and again. And Moreno says rovers are crucial for that.
3: A moon base will not be built in 10 years without lunar mobility. That is a key part of the lunar infrastructure. And all of this relies on mobility and our ability to provide that autonomous workforce to build the moon base.
2: A lunar future with origins right here in Colorado. Dan Boyce, CPR News.
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5: You're with Colorado Matters from CPR News. I'm Ryan Warner. Denver's Greek Festival celebrates 60 years this weekend with gyros, spanakopita, and other delicacies, plus cooking demonstrations, dancing, and traditional Greek music. George Andretsos' band will perform throughout. Andretsos will play guitar, his son John drums, Evan on bouzouki, and Chris on clarinet. They joined our Andrea Dukakis.
10: George, your band's name is Edo Elas, which means here's Greece, and you've brought your three sons here today with you. And I'm going to assume that guitar doesn't date back to ancient Greece. When did the guitar enter the Greek music scene?
11: So back as the Greeks from Turkey that were leaving Turkey in the 1920s started migrating back into Greece, the guitar started being used in Greek music, you know, over the last 100+ years, you know, to give it some bass, to give it some more depth. Even though it's not traditionally Greek, it's taken its place, you know, in Greek music.
10: So, John, you are playing the drums this weekend at the Greek Festival. Can you tell us about the role of drums in traditional Greek music?
12: The drums kind of play a part of establishing like the style of what the dancers should kind of be like moving to and establishing that kind of beat.
10: So you can play drums. Can you also do the traditional Greek dances?
12: Oh, I love to dance, and I think I'm not very good at it, but I think I'm good enough.
11: He's modest. Of the four of us, he's the best dancer in the house.
10: Is that line dancing?
12: Yes.
10: Okay.
12: The way that we perform it at the

0: festival, it's very much like an open facing half circle to the audience. So like if you're sitting in front of the stage, you see every single person in the line. And whoever is leading the line, either from the front or the back, depending on the dance, can take the line in various different shapes and forms to give the audience just something more exciting to look at. And there's some dances that move a lot on the stage, and there's some that stand still, but they perform a lot of choreography in that one position. So it kind of varies depending on where the dancers are from or the songs that they're dancing to.
1: And what about regular festival goers? Do they get a chance to dance as well?
0: There are a lot of times where there isn't like a group from the church dancing, and anytime the stage is empty, we invite anybody to come up and dance when the band is playing. And we have a couple of points during the night where we really encourage and try and fill up the entire stage with as many Denverites as we can and make it a big party.
2: Yeah, and actually on each day we have Learn to Dance. So our dance teachers come up and we'll go real slow and teach you the moves. And then by the time you're done, you're dancing like a Greek.
1: Okay, so Evan, you have what is the most well-known Greek instrument, the bouzouki. Describe it for us.
3: It is a lyre-type instrument with kind of a teardrop shape at the bottom where the body is. There's a few different versions of the bouzouki. The first one that was invented had three sets of strings, two of each. So if you think of like a 12-string guitar and how it's set in twos, this is set up kind of similar, but it's a little tighter. And it's the lead instrument in Greece. It really kind of punches into the mix really nicely. And it's really fun to play, but it's also very confusing if you started out like me playing the guitar originally. It's tuned differently, it plays differently, but it has such an incredible and unique sound. You know, if you were to hear it and then see it, that's exactly what you'd think when you see it.
1: Did it originate in Greece?
3: Yes, it did.
1: Okay. All right. So, Chris, you have a clarinet. I don't know what role the clarinet has played in traditional Greek music. Can you tell me a little bit about that?
4: Certainly. So the clarinet, it acts as a sort of lead instrument and also mirrors the singing voice in each of the songs. So it has moments where it starts off the song with the main melody. It will trail and add a little flair behind the vocalist, and it also, near the end of the songs, traditionally, it will add what is called a toxim or a solo of sorts to kind of just add a little extra flair to the song.
1: So can you guys play part of something you'll be playing this weekend?
5: Let's do the Zambeki.

0: Okay, so that was Siko Horepse Kuklimu. That was made famous by Stelios Kazatzidis back in the 60s. Stelios Kazatzidis was the man. When he passed away, it's been about 15 or 16 years, everybody in Greece stopped. It was a national time of mourning. He was considered one of the preeminent voices in Greece.
1: And George, what did organizers hope to do with a festival celebrating Greece when they started it?
0: So originally, this started out, Our Ladies Philoptikos Society, and we're on our 60th year. They started out doing a ladies bazaar. Their charter is to be philanthropic, is to help raise funds for different causes. And as it began, it started to morph. Instead of just being a bazaar or an indoor marketplace, we Greeks do food. And so then the gentlemen started, you know, bringing in souvlakia and calamari and lukumades. And through the 60s and 70s, you know, it grew and grew and grew. And then finally, you know, right around the early 80s, we would see anywhere between 20 and 30,000 people come in on a weekend. And really the overarching piece of our festival is that we want to give back to the community and show, you know, what the Denver Greeks are all about. We've prided ourselves to have some type of entertainment to always happen while you're there.
1: Okay, a little Denver Greek history. When did the first wave of Greeks arrive in Denver?
0: If you go back and you look, in the late 1800s, you were seeing people coming to work in, you know, the coal mines or the gold mines, leaving Greece for a better opportunity right after the, you know, the Civil War, the War of Independence. And then you started to see, again, after World War II, there was another large influx of Greeks that came into the United States. My father was one of them. Our church, you know, the Assumption of the Theotokos Cathedral was founded in 1906. So we're hitting 120 years this year.
1: So you were born in Colorado, grew up here. What prompted you to want to play Greek music?
0: So my grandfather, I remember one of the times he went back to Greece, and he brought me back a bouzouki, and he says, you're going to learn how to play this, but you got to learn on the guitar first. So that was my inspiration. And finally, once I became an adult, started putting my guitar down, and my best friend, you know, picked up the phone and called me one day and said, hey, there's a new bouzouki player and a singer in town. We want to get together and see if we can pull a group together. And that was in 1995. So, you know, I've been playing Greek music since, you know, really 1995, semi-professionally because of them. And that's all I play now. I don't play rock. I don't play, you know, anything else. This is my passion now.
1: You know, I grew up with Greek immigrant grandparents on my father's side, and I clearly remember the music and the dancing. So will you play a little more music for us?
0: We're going to do a Kalamatiano, Siko Horepse Kuklimu, which is the national dance of Greece.

0: I have to ask you guys this because I miss my Yaya's cooking, but do you guys have a favorite Greek food? Anyone?
1: Yeah.
0: Okay, John.
2: My favorite Greek food, we don't actually sell at the festival, which is kind of sad, but it's avgolemono, which is a very like warm, lovely soup.
0: Egg lemon soup.
2: We do put chicken in it and give it more what my mom says, like a rustic feel, but it makes it a little bit more hearty. My favorite food at the festival is probably the kalamati. It's very refreshing for some reason. But yeah, that's my favorite food.
0: Okay, George, John, Evan, Chris, Efaristo Parapoli.
3: Se parakalo.
4: Se parakalo.
0: Thanks so much, you guys.
4: Thank you for having
5: Thank
4: us
5: you. Thank you.
4: So much. George Andretsos and his band Eto Elas will play traditional Greek music this weekend at the 60th Greek Festival in Denver. The band kicks off the festival each morning at 11, Friday to Sunday, and then performs every half hour or so. And that is Colorado Matters for now, with thanks to our team.
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1: There is no other way to say it. 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
2: For years, the saga of former Mesa County Clerk Tina Peters has shaped Colorado politics and incited presidential wrath.
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4: Not one other clerk, Republican or Democrat, agreed with what she said or what she did or her reports or anything.
2: With Peters now free from prison, what are the implications for the governor, the election system, and the state itself? We get into it on CPR's podcast Purplish, wherever you listen.
5: You can't picture an amusement park without a Ferris wheel. The first one in Colorado came in 1908 with the opening of Lakeside Amusement Park. A mile south, the original Elitch Gardens was already well established as a zoo, and in the 30s, they too added a Ferris wheel. When Elitch's moved downtown in the 90s, they put up an even taller one against the Denver skyline. But the world's highest Ferris wheel, by elevation, goes round just off the road that climbs Pike's Peak, in a jolly little village at 7,600 feet. Designed by one of Disney's own, it's a place where Christmas lasts all year. At the top of the Ferris wheel at North Pole, look down Ute Pass onto the Eastern Plains. And when you roll down to ground level again, stroll through the village, envisioned as Santa's workshop, by an 8-year-old girl, and brought to life in Colorado in 1956.
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7: Live from NPR News, I'm Lakshmi Singh. The U.S. economy is coming off a surprisingly strong month in job growth. The Labor Department reports that employers added 172,000 jobs in May, about double what was initially projected. The unemployment rate was steady at 4.3%. In the wake of today's numbers and higher inflation, the Fed may continue to resist lowering interest rates. Well, after months of trying, Senate Republicans have advanced funding for President Trump's immigration enforcement agenda. The $70 billion is enough to last for the rest of Trump's time in the White House. The vote was not without drama, though, as a bipartisan group of lawmakers tried but failed to block the president's anti-weaponization fund. Here's NPR's Eric McDaniel.
8: At one point, Republicans thought this could be a straightforward party-line process. Then President Trump launched the nearly $2 billion pot of taxpayer money that could be used to make payouts to, among others, January 6th insurrectionists. That complicated the path to passage. Lawmakers of both parties were upset, and the fund was the target of multiple amendment votes during the all-day debate on this package. Now the deal heads to the House, which is expected to take up the legislation and send it to the president's desk before leaving town this weekend. Eric McDaniel, NPR News, the Capitol.
7: Some Republicans in Congress have been pushing back on President Trump's choice of Bill Pulte to serve as acting director of national intelligence. NPR's Frank Ordonia says Trump's D&I choice and his support for an anti-weaponization fund are sparking stepped-up GOP criticism.
9: Critics argue that the president's pushing the envelope too far, but more likely it all comes down to the political calendar. John McHenry, a veteran Republican strategist, says Republicans are looking ahead to the midterms.
10: We are largely through the primaries, where the president can do the most damage to people who cross him within his own party, and moving on to the general, where I think some people either feel a little bit more vulnerable or feel like they need to, you know, in a year that doesn't look great for Republicans right now, want to establish their own record.
9: But he says it'd be wrong to call the president a lame duck, noting that Trump has been counted out several times before, only to wield his influence again. Franco Ordonez, NPR News.
7: The American artificial intelligence company Anthropic wants the globe to hit pause on the technology's development. The maker of the Claude chatbot says there needs to be a brake pedal on the system to protect humanity. AI expert and Humanology.ai founder Scott Spira raises concerns about a technology that advances on its own without human intervention.
11: If the AI doesn't have a moral compass built in, then how do we know how that AI is going to treat us? Nobody knows this yet.
7: Anthropic is suggesting the pause while also planning to take the company public. You're listening to NPR News.
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13: This is CPR News. I'm Dan Boyce. Governor Jared Polis declared a statewide drought emergency Thursday. It's in response to record low snowpack and persistent above average temperatures across Colorado. The move releases additional funding to help public lands, farmers, and residential water users. The escalation also raises the possibility of asking the White House for an emergency declaration. State prosecutors who led the trials against police and paramedics charged in the death of Elijah McClain say they'll appeal a decision Tuesday granting the paramedics new trials. CPR's Allison Sherry.
14: Elijah McClain was walking home from a convenience store in Aurora in 2019 when he was stopped by police. He was then forcibly given a large dose of ketamine and eventually died. Three officers and two paramedics were charged in his death, and the paramedics were convicted of criminally negligent homicide. The Colorado Court of Appeals ruled Tuesday they should be retried because the judge didn't give jurors proper instructions. The paramedic who injected the ketamine was also convicted of second-degree assault. That conviction stands. I'm Allison Sherry, CPR News.
13: A beloved cabin has burned down behind Aspen Mountain. CPR's Stina Sieg reports that Grant's Cabin, as it was known, was a gathering place for skiers and other backcountry users.
15: The massive flames consuming Grant's Cabin were visible from Aspen Mountain's sun deck Saturday morning. According to Aspen's fire department, more than 30 emergency responders worked for about 2 hours to keep the fire from spreading. Grant Timroth built the 400-square-foot structure in 1988. He was later evicted after the land was determined to belong to Pitkin County. But the cabin remained a popular hangout spot for locals. In Grand Junction, I'm Stina Sieg, CPR News.

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11: You've got, on the one hand, you've got your Ferrari Luce that is, you know, you mentioned it, a $640,000 car that no one you will ever meet will probably buy this car. And then on the other hand, you've got this Slate truck that is the most bare bones two-seater that you could

0: little worm in your ear, and you go away from it, happily humming Die Forelle by Franz Schubert.
1: Okay. To make things right with all you Schubert stans, we are taking the next few minutes to appreciate the trout with someone who has made a living appreciating Schubert and other 19th century classical music. Here with us is L. Michael Griffel, a longtime music history teacher and former chair of the Music History Department at the Juilliard School and an expert in 19th century classical music. Michael, thank you for being here. And I feel like I need to start by apologizing. I'm sorry for what we did.
2: Well, it's a pleasure to be here. And what you did, it was a harmless bit of ignorance. But who can blame you? How many people would know the things you know about science?
1: That's very, very kind. Okay, but tell me a little bit about this piece and what it meant to Schubert.
2: Well, Schubert was a prodigious writer of art songs, known as Lieder in German, writing about 600 or so of them. And he did this even when he was a very, very young man. Some of his most famous songs come from the time when he's 15, 16, 17 years old. And he set this song by a poet called Schubart. That's just a coincidence. And in Schubart's poem, the story is about a fish, the harmless little animal who is jumping up and down and enjoying the brook water and just having fun.
3: In einem Bächlein hell, da schoss sie vorein, die launische Forelle vorüber wie ein Pfeil.
2: And here comes this man who wants to catch the fish and can't very easily. So the fisherman muddies up the water. Oh, and then the poor little fish can't have any more fun and gets caught.
1: Was this song a banger in the 1800s? Like, is this, you know, the equivalent of the top of the Billboard Hot 100 for people back then?
2: Yeah, this was a big hit back then. And so it mattered a lot to him. And in the summer of 1819, with the song having already become very popular, a businessman commissioned Schubert to write a quintet. And the fourth movement uses the song melody as its basis. And it's interesting to know that among all of Schubert's chamber music, which includes magnificent works, heavenly works, the Trout Quintet was, is, and I think will continue to be the most beloved by the general population. That's probably why so many were upset. Although I think Schubert would have been delighted that even a washing machine is happy to tell us that the clothing is ready or the dishes are ready, and they tell it by using a Schubert song. Schubert, by the way, wrote these 600 songs and legions of instrumental pieces all by the age of 31. He passed away at the age of 31, which is incredible.
1: Wow.
2: Incredible. With more than 1,000 pieces composed.
1: Wow. L. Michael Griffel, the former chair of the Music History Department at the Juilliard School. Thank you so much for coming on the show today. It has been really a treat to swim in these waters with you.
2: Well, it's a great pleasure to be with you. Thank you so much for having me.
1: That is about all the time that we have for today. If you have a gripe, the listener line's always open. 877-4-SCIFRI is our number. Have a great weekend. I'm Flora Lichtman.
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11: The planet Venus is not a friendly place, but could there be life there up in its clouds? I'm Ira Flatow, and this is Science Friday. Sarah Seeger believes that there may be life in the clouds of Venus, a planet with a very hostile environment. But she and a team of researchers are defying the experts and are planning a series of space missions to sample those clouds.
12: They're so biased against the even hint of an idea that there could be life in concentrated sulfuric acid. People are very, very resistant to this.
11: Plus, we'll talk with a molecular biologist about the current Ebola outbreak and how we've failed to learn the lessons of COVID.
13: I think we are all getting it wrong after COVID-19. We went back to do business as usual.
11: All coming up after the break. Stay with us.
14: Live from NPR News, I'm Lakshmi Singh. Restaurants, bars, construction, healthcare, local governments all account for the steady source of job gains and a much stronger than predicted jobs report for the month of May. The Labor Department revealed today that the economy added 172,000 jobs, not so much in the financial sector where banks and insurance companies lost jobs. A federal judge in Rhode Island has struck down several policies that limited legal immigration. NPR's Jimena Bustillo reports is the latest legal setback for efforts to slow down the processing of applications from people already in the U.S.
15: In his opinion, Judge John McConnell Jr. says recent policy changes place the lives of, quote, countless individuals on hold solely by virtue of their countries of birth. About 6 months ago, the administration paused the processing of any immigration application from citizens of the 39 countries with travel restrictions to the U.S. This includes work permit renewals, visas, green cards, and citizenship applications. The administration has justified its policies by saying more vetting needs to be done. Other federal judges have ordered the administration to process the applications for a select group of immigrants who have joined various lawsuits. Jimena Bustillo, NPR News.
14: Palestinian authorities are expressing alarm over the Israeli parliament's decision to give tax breaks to residents of illegal settlements in the occupied West Bank. Noha Musleh has more from Ramallah.
16: The new law gives residents of dozens of settlements tax breaks of several thousand dollars a year. Although it is illegal under international law, Israel is encouraging settlement on occupied Palestinian property. Palestinian Authority official Amir Oude told NPR the move was a step towards illegally annexing the West Bank. Earlier this year, the Israeli government extended controls over the territory and allowed Jewish Israelis to buy West Bank land directly. Attacks by Israeli settlers have also increased in an attempt to drive Palestinian families from the West Bank, according to a report by UN experts this week. For NPR News, I'm Noha Musleh in Ramallah.
14: Today, we are remembering our colleagues, award-winning NPR photojournalist David Gilkey and Afghan interpreter for NPR and photojournalist Zabiullah Tamana. They were targeted and killed in Afghanistan covering the war 10 years ago today. Gilkey covered many stories for NPR, including wars in Iraq and Afghanistan and the devastating 2010 earthquake in Haiti.
17: It's hard, but you can't get caught up in it and become part of it. You still need to maintain your state of mind that you are helping tell this story.
14: David Gilkey and Zabi Tamana are the only NPR journalists to have been killed in the line of duty. From Washington, this is NPR News.
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19: This is CPR News. I'm Dan Boyce. Denver's Greek Festival celebrates 60 years this weekend with food, traditional dancing, and Greek music. Denver musician George Andretsos and his three sons will be playing throughout the weekend. He promises festival goers will not be bored.
20: The overarching piece of our festival is that we want to give back to the community and show, you know, what the Denver Greeks are all about. We've prided ourselves to have some type of entertainment to always happen while you're there.
19: The festival kicked off today at 11. It wraps up Sunday at 6 p.m. General admission is $5. Seniors pay $3, and children 12 and under are free. 68% of Americans think extreme weather events are becoming more frequent. That's according to a new study from the Pew Research Center. Pew's Brian Kennedy says those views have stayed steady since 2016.
21: The share of Americans who say climate change or the earth is warming mostly due to human activity has stayed pretty similar, largely stable over that decade.
19: Others say climate change is driven by natural causes, or they're not sure. Researchers say those differences are still deeply divided along political lines. This comes as many Americans are witnessing extreme weather in their daily lives, including wildfires, drought, and extreme heat. This is CPR News.
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1: This is Science Friday. I'm Flora Lichtman. Later in the hour, investigating the possibility of life on other worlds, like Venus. But first, the current Ebola outbreak in the Democratic Republic of the Congo and neighboring Uganda is caused by the Bundibugyo virus. There's no specific treatment or vaccine for this strain, unlike the more common Zaire strain, which caused the 2014 outbreak. Here to give us an update and put the news in context is Dr. Christian Happy. He's a molecular biologist who has dedicated his career to improving genomic sequencing capabilities and virus monitoring across the continent of Africa. Dr. Happy is a distinguished professor at Redeemer's University and runs the Institute of Genomics and Global Health in Nigeria. Welcome to Science Friday. Thank you for being here.
23: Thank you.
1: So I want to start with the Bundibugyo virus. What's different about it compared to this Zaire strain?
23: The Bundibugyo virus or strain of Ebola is different from the Zaire strain simply because it has diverged. It has evolved, it has followed a different evolutionary path. And for that reason, the virus is quite divergent from the Zaire strain. And that divergence actually creates its own challenge because diagnostics, vaccines, and drugs are often very strain specific because they are targeting some very specific epitopes in any virus. And because the Bundibugyo virus has not been studied extensively, That is a reason why now we want to use this outbreak in order to not only sequence the virus, but actually leverage the data that will be coming from the outbreak to develop the necessary countermeasures. And these countermeasures are drugs, vaccines, and diagnostics.
1: Had it not been sequenced before?
23: Not really. I think, you know, when we had our last outbreak, when the Bujumbura outbreak, occurred, I think that was probably 2007, there were, at that time, genomic sequencing was not really at the stage where it is now. It was a technology that was in infancy, and at that time, we didn't have the capability to actually to generate the data through genome sequencing. And between 2007 and now, a lot has changed, and we really want to take advantage of it now to study this virus in a way that wasn't done before in order to develop the countermeasures, as I mentioned before.
1: Why hasn't there been as much research into this strain?
23: Simply because there is, the global health community in general, and then the governments in Africa in particular have not really invested in surveillance. If we had intentionally invested in doing, to do viral disease surveillances or to do pathogen genomic surveillance, we could have probably come across, the virus, sequenced it, and then eventually today we wouldn't have been in the situation where we are. So clearly, it's simply because there have really not been intentional investment on disease surveillance using a genomic approach.
1: I mean, that is exactly your thing, right? Genomic surveillance.
23: Correct.
1: I want to talk a little bit about the Sentinel project. You co-created this early warning pathogen detection network called Sentinel, along with Dr. Pardis Sabeti of the Broad Institute of MIT. Talk to me about Sentinel and talk to me about your role in this outbreak.
23: The Sentinel system is an early warning system for pandemic preemption and response. It is that system that we invented and started implementing in 2014 to change the way we respond to disease outbreak. And in 2014, we tested and pressure tested and validated the Sentinel system.
1: And 2014 was another Ebola outbreak.
23: That was when we had the largest Ebola outbreak ever. And that was in West Africa.
1: Yes.
23: And the Sentinel system is built on three major pillars. The first pillar is detect. So which is basically detection in near real time of known and unknown pathogens. And eventually developing tools to detect pathogen very quickly and share those information with national public health authorities. The second pillar is connect. That is basically making sure the information are available in near real time to policymakers and people across the decision-making chain so that they can use those information to make targeted and very coordinated intervention to respond to outbreak. Because we've realized that, you need two major things to contain an outbreak. One is speed, second is accuracy. And then the third pillar is empower. Pretty much that is empowering all the actors that are involved in disease surveillance and in outbreak response in a way that everybody across the value chain is empowered, and then they can actually use and we can coordinate the response in a way that from grassroots to the top, everybody is involved and everybody feels concerned. The Sentinel system actually demonstrated its ability and its capability in 2014. For the first time, we were sequencing the genome of Ebola in West Africa and in Africa. We had an outbreak that started in Lagos, in a city with 23 million people, in a country of 230 million people. We deployed Sentinel, we work with public health authorities in Nigeria, and we showed that, we could control that outbreak in a very spectacular way. Nigeria actually, was able to contain the Ebola outbreak in 93 days with only 20 cases and 8 deaths. That was a first demonstration of the power and the firepower behind the Sentinel program. And then we went further, in subsequent years to contain local outbreaks. I can give you the instance of a situation whereby in the southern part of Nigeria, for instance, within 2 weeks, 179 children died of a mysterious disease in quote. A lot of the tests that they did locally proved negative. The Nigeria Center for Disease Control sent 20 samples in our lab, and in 72 hours, we established that it was yellow fever. But then this yellow fever that was killing children of school age was different from the ones that have been circulating in Nigeria for the past 94 years. And within 10 days, that outbreak was contained, saving thousands of lives. The Sentinel system proved that it worked. It proved that it was efficient, and it proved that it can contain disease outbreak in a very spectacular way at each time when we deployed it.
1: So with this outbreak, was early detection a challenge? I mean, I've read, and I'd like your take on this, that the virus was possibly circulating for months before it was detected.
23: Yeah.
1: Is that your assessment, and what happened?
23: Yes. Yeah, but, I mean, the early detection was a challenge. You also remember that this outbreak started in a place called Ituri. Ituri is a place where there's almost or virtually no government. The place is governed by armed groups, you know, militias, that are all controlling mineral resources. So I think when an outbreak starts in a social place where there's virtually no government presence, who reports what? And then who actually takes the necessary measures to actually put that under control? That's what happened. But then it's been circulating. But eventually, when it got to places where, you know, in Bunia, for instance, where there could be government presence, then you could see the governments of the country responding. I mean, the unfortunate part for this outbreak, it started in a place where there's really no governance, and then where the challenge for organizing, you know, a response to it was obvious.
1: Mm. You know, I've heard you say that stories of Africa are often spoken out of Africa by people that don't know Africa and don't understand what Africa is all about.
23: Yeah.
1: What do you think the West is getting wrong about this current outbreak?
23: Well, I don't think it is about the West getting something wrong about the current outbreak. I think we are all getting it wrong. Both the West and Africa are actually getting it wrong about the current outbreak. What we got it wrong about the current outbreak is the fact that after SARS-CoV-2 or after COVID-19, we went back to sleep on our laurels. We went back to do business as usual. We did not learn from COVID-19, or whether we learned, but we refused to apply the lessons learned from COVID-19, which was basically understanding that we need to continue to intentionally do disease surveillance. We need to cooperate and work together. We need to ensure that we share information. We need to understand that we have to be very intentional in investing in research and development and accelerate processes related to research and development, and accelerate process related to vaccine, drugs, and diagnostic development. We fail to understand that we need to put in place or strengthen the health system in places that are hard to reach, like the DRC and then other places in Africa. We fail to understand that an outbreak anywhere in the world should be considered as an outbreak all over the world, because an outbreak that starts anywhere can reach the marketplaces within 48 hours. These are the failures that we all, you know, should assume. So it is not the responsibility of the West. It is not the responsibility solely responsibility of the countries where this does happen. As a global and health community and as a people, you know, we have failed to learn from COVID-19, and we might end up paying the heavy price for it.
1: I mean, speaking of resting on our laurels, are there other pathogens like Bundibugyo that public health officials should be paying attention to right now, even though they're not an emergency right now?
23: There are definitely probably many other pathogens that we don't even know about that may be even more dangerous than Bundibugyo. But yet, if we're out there doing surveillance, we should be able to discover them before they get to us. The reality is that we keep, as human, encroaching into nature as well. And because these are existing in nature, they have co-evolved with us over centuries. They are out there, but we don't really know much about. But then we should have a system. We should establish a system where we are sharing information, where we are working together, where when you share information, you are not discriminated against, you are not stigmatized against. So we need to actually just keep working together and continue to do the surveillance, because nature on its own is a big laboratory. And we have to rather to be very intentional, you know, about studying nature and then understanding what is circulating in nature, and try to see how we can learn from those experiments to actually prepare better for potential disease outbreaks in the future. There are several studies and several simulations that have said that in the next 10 years, the world will experience another major pandemic with an increased number of deaths. But then the question is, are we preparing for it?
1: I have to take a quick break, but I'd like to ask you about your path and what drives you when we come back. Are you okay with that?
23: Sure.
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4: This is Science Friday. I'm Flora Lichtman. I'm talking with Dr. Christian Happy, a molecular biologist studying infectious disease. He runs the Institute of Genomics and Global Health at Redeemer's University in Nigeria. I have heard you say that you look at pathogens circulating in Africa as an opportunity in disguise. Talk me through that idea.
5: Yeah, absolutely. I keep saying that God has blessed Africa not only with mineral resources, God has blessed Africa with a very powerful biodiversity. As part of the powerful biodiversity that Africa is endowed with are the pathogens. And these pathogens, we shouldn't just take these pathogens as just challenges. They are opportunities in disguise because they offer a unique opportunity for Africa to study them and then use the data from the studies of those pathogens to create the next generation diagnostics, next generation vaccines, and next generation drugs. And these could be knowledge that Africa can share with the rest of the world. These are knowledge that are patentable, and these are also knowledge that can result into products that Africa actually can not only use for its own health sovereignty, not only for its own health security, but also to use to ensure global health security. That's where the opportunity is.
4: I mean, this seems key to your mission, right? Health sovereignty, self-determination, self-reliance.
5: Yeah.
4: How does the colonial legacy in Africa influence the way that you think about building science capacity in Africa?
5: Well, I do think that the colonial legacy in Africa has affected the continent very negatively. But again, I want to be very clear. I don't think that the fact that it has affected us negatively, it is a full and sole responsibility for those that colonized Africans. The question that we should be asking today is that how much have the African countries done themselves to free themselves from the colonial mind and the colonial mindset? How much have African countries done themselves to unite against the challenges that they do have? Africa will never evolve and Africa will not take off if we do not ensure our own sovereignty. That's what we need on the continent of Africa. We need to be very critical about it. I think we talk a lot of talks in Africa, but we walk a little bit. I think we should stop talking, let's act more, and then let's show the rest of the world that we can actually do things.
4: Colleagues of yours have described you as a force of nature. Is that how you self-identify?
5: I'm not sure that I self-identify. That's the way people see me, but I don't think I self-identify as a force of nature. Colleagues of mine find that, you know, I don't stop in front of any challenge. Let me put it this way. I don't take no for an answer. I have a very strong opinion and I believe strongly into certain things. And I believe that once you believe in something, you got to work hard to demonstrate that actually that belief is real and it's correct. I mean, any obstacle that you actually come across, you use that obstacle as a stepping stone actually to move higher. That's a bit of what characterized me, where each obstacle actually make me more determined. I think people that know me very well, they will tell you that the best way to slow me is actually not to put any obstacle in front of me because then I take things easy. But then if you put obstacle, then actually you basically catalyze, you actually just make the best out of me.
4: Would you be willing to share a little bit of your personal story, like how you grew up and how you found your way to molecular biology?
5: Oh, yeah. I grew up in Cameroon, a very rural place in Cameroon, in a place where there was a lot of malaria as a disease. I lost a lot of friends when we were young because of malaria. But then I'm one of those survivors. And I do believe that at the age of somewhere around 8, 9, I suffered one of the worst bouts of malaria that I've ever suffered. I was so sick, I couldn't stand, I tell you. And my mom carried me in her back and took me to the hospital. It was run by Catholic nuns. And I met one of the nuns was a doctor, and then she diagnosed me for malaria. And then I was given an injection. Which was quinine at the time. But my mother, you know, carried me on her back and then taking me back home, you know, got to a point, and then she was tired. And she said, she need to rest her back. Of course, she put me down. I couldn't stand. And then I was leaning against a tree. And I remember sitting down and I asked my mom, why am I this ill? And she said, the doctor said you had malaria. And I told my mom, why is it that there's no cure or something that will prevent from people from having this disease? And my mom told me, I don't know. And I remember telling her immediately that, mom, when I grow up, if this disease is still on, I will find a cure for it. That was what I told my mom at that age of 8, 9. A few years later, I saw a poster of James Watson and Francis Crick. These were the two people that discovered the DNA molecule. And my biology teacher was telling us that these are two biochemists. They discovered the structure of the DNA. The DNA is the most powerful molecule that exists. That DNA is a molecule of life. I could connect at that point what the molecule of life is and the malaria parasite. I actually grew up chasing that malaria parasite. I decided to become a biochemist. I studied biochemistry, and then when I graduated with flying colors and looked for a master's degree program where they were studying malaria parasite. I actually went to school at the University of Ibadan in Nigeria because there was a master's degree program that was studying biochemistry applied to malaria. And eventually, after graduating my master's degree program, I ended up at Harvard working on the malaria parasite, you know, trying to understand the genetic makeup of this parasite and try to see how you could use that genetic makeup to actually eliminate and kill that parasite. That is how I end up doing molecular biology and genomics, simply because I was chasing a foe called malaria.
4: It seems like you've only expanded your goal set. I mean, what would it take for you to feel like, okay, I've done it, I can rest?
5: I think we are building a strong base. We are building a critical mass of young Africans. We now built an institute, which is definitely one of them. It is the biggest genomic platform in Africa. So I think it is part of the journey where now the young Africans will have a platform where they can express their God-given talent. We've been able to train over 3,000 young African scientists across 53 of the 54 African countries. The question is that number enough? The answer is no. We need to do way more than that. Now, we also need to ensure that we have resources that will enable young Africans to do research where they can actually leverage, you know, the platform that we've established to develop the next generation vaccines, the next generation diagnostics, the next generation drugs. So I think once we've already have fully established these platforms and then we see the young Africans taking over, we will eventually take our rest and take a bow.
4: Yeah, creating a system so that any kid with a dream of curing a disease can have the resources to do it.
5: Absolutely.
4: Dr. Christian Happy is a distinguished professor and director of the Institute of Genomics and Global Health at Redeemer's University in Nigeria. Thank you so much for joining me today.
5: Thank you very much. It's a pleasure. It was a pleasure being on this program.
4: It was my pleasure. Thank you.
5: Thank you.
6: Dr. Sarah Seeger has made a career out of looking for signs of life in outer space, searching for exoplanets thousands of light years away. But now Dr. Seeger has come home, sort of. She has turned her attention to our neighbor, the planet Venus. At first, it would seem like an unlikely place to look for life. Its surface temperature is hot enough to melt lead. It has a smothering carbon dioxide atmosphere, all topped off with sulfuric acid clouds. But Dr. Seeger thinks it might be possible for some form of life to survive there, not on the planet's surface, but up in those clouds. Dr. Sarah Seeger is an astrophysicist, planetary scientist at MIT, and part of a team leading a proposed series of missions to Venus to sample those clouds for evidence of life. Welcome back to Science Friday.
7: Thanks, Sarah.
6: You know, when I list the conditions on Venus, life doesn't seem likely. The idea that life might exist in the clouds there, where does that come from and why are you hopeful about that?
7: Well, first, the way you listed what it's like in the Venus atmosphere, it doesn't sound too friendly to me either. So, yes. Well, when we think about what life requires, if we want to truly boil down to the fundamentals, there's just a few things. One is temperature, the right temperature for covalent bonds so complex molecules of the kind life needs to use can form. The second is energy. And of course, there's energy from the sun on Venus. And the third is a liquid environment, liquid so that chemical reactions can happen. So if you just boil it down to that, Venus does have what we require. And although the surface, as you pointed out, is so hot, hot enough to melt lead, just like here on Earth, if you hike up a mountain or go in an airplane, it gets colder and colder as you go above the surface. And the cloud layers with the liquid are the right temperature for life. And this is why over half a century ago, Carl Sagan first put out the idea, based on these fundamentals, that perhaps there could be life in the clouds of Venus.
6: How would that life form be? Would it be the kind of life we have here on Earth?
7: Well, at the very basics, first of all, if there is any life in the Venus clouds, it's incredibly primitive. We don't have evidence for it, not yet anyway. But think about like the most primitive type of like single cell type of life possible. So first of all, it would be like that. Secondly, is it like Earth-like life? No, because our Earth life cannot survive in sulfuric acid. Specifically, our DNA is rapidly destroyed. So if there is life there, it's going to be incredibly primitive in the cloud particles, and it has to have a different biological makeup than Earth life.
6: Now, how would you know that life exists there?
7: Well, we don't know if life exists there. And this is like the billion-dollar question that everyone has of how do we know if there's life anywhere? And at the moment, what scientists are doing is they draw a dividing line in chemistry. And on one side of the line are the kinds of basic molecules that nature provides, like from photochemistry or from volcanoes or minerals or just chemicals that are just present. And on the other side of that line are incredibly complex molecules, so complex that we think only life could make the molecules. And therefore, one of the main ideas is if we can find complex molecules, we can infer the presence of life. The only problem is, where do you draw that line? And also that line keeps changing.
6: Is it possible to sort of experiment to create the kind of life you might see in those clouds?
7: Well, I would say yes and no. I mean, if you think about it, people are trying to create life on Earth in the lab, like life that may have arisen here on Earth first early on in water. And scientists still haven't been successful at that, although they've been successful in many separate areas in the formation and origin of life. So we can repeat those same experiments. Like, for example, here on Earth in the laboratory, people take lipids, like fats with heads, like polar head groups, and they put those in water to try to form little compartments, vesicles. We can't say primitive cell membrane, but that's to get the idea, like little tiny spherical vesicles, because all of our life has compartments. So we can copy some of those ideas and we can try to find materials that are stable in concentrated sulfuric acid, what the Venus clouds are made of, and we have done that.
6: Tell me about that. What do you mean you have done that?
7: Well, in this case, I'd like to give credit to Daniel Dzhuzdovich, who was the lead author on this work, part of Jack Szostak's group, and they took some lipids with polar heads. So these are simple, like, chains of carbon atoms and about 10 or 12 long. And you put them in water and they point their polar head outward. And their tails like don't like water. They're hydrophobic and those point inwards. And so then the geometry self-arranges to like a little spherical vesicle. And my team at MIT has repeated this experiment with using different lipids also. Well, some of these lipids are stable in concentrated sulfuric acid. And they also join together and make these little tiny vesicles, which you subsequently look at them under the microscope and you see these little spheres.
6: So you've had to start up basically your own biology or biochemistry research group to look at this.
7: Yes, I definitely have, because people traditionally are so, maybe naturally so, but they're so biased against the even hint of an idea that there could be life in concentrated sulfuric acid. People are very, very resistant to this.
6: Well, tell me how life could survive in concentrated sulfuric acid.
7: Well, we certainly don't have all the answers. So we're starting from something way simpler than life itself and just the biomolecular building blocks. So for example, we took our 20 biogenic amino acids and we have put those in concentrated sulfuric acid. And we found with one exception that all of them are stable. Some of them are chemically modified, but the rest are stable. And that's the kind of thing, if we talk about it in a scientific community, people will be like, well, that's interesting. That is astonishing. But how is that helpful? We need to think about amino acids joined together to form peptides. Then we can study peptides in concentrated sulfuric acid. And that's an ongoing project right now where we're definitely finding that, you know, although some of them break down, we are definitely finding variants that are stable.
6: Mm-hmm. What about the information carrying parts of life, the molecules like DNA or RNA, would they survive in those clouds?
7: Our DNA and RNA cannot survive in the clouds. You know, there's this really well-known experiment. People can Google it, sugar in concentrated sulfuric acid. If you put sugar in concentrated sulfuric acid, wow, it turns black, it gets really hot, and then this kind of snake of dried out carbon starts growing like above the edges of the container that you mixed everything in. So our DNA has sugar, our DNA cannot survive. But what I set out to do with my team is to come up with a DNA-like molecule. So not our DNA, but swapping out parts. Because I want to convince you, Ira, and the listeners and everybody that there may, you know, may not be this kind of swapped out DNA, but it could be another kind, just to prove that complex information carrying molecules could be stable in concentrated sulfuric acid. Well, I'm really pleased to tell you that we have a milestone in this direction. And thanks to my colleague Anush Petkowski, we have come up with a molecule that already existed. It's not called DNA, it's called PNA, which stands for peptide nucleic acid. And it's a synthetic molecule people use here on Earth. And PNA, we have shown that a single strand of PNA is stable at room temperature and concentrated sulfuric acid, actually up to about 50 degrees Celsius.
6: Is this the kind of thing you would be looking for in the clouds?
7: Well, it's tricky, right? Because if there are aliens out there and they want to find life on Earth, what are they going to look for? Like, there are so many variants that could be possible. And because we don't know how our DNA originated, we don't know which exact DNA-like molecule could be there. So the whole question of what to look for becomes really tricky.
6: We need to take a quick break, but we'll be back with more conversation with Sarah Seeger in just a minute. Stay with us.

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0: This is Science Friday. I'm Ira Flatow. We're talking with astrophysicist and planetary scientist Sarah Seeger about searching for life elsewhere in the universe, including on Venus. So you're proposing to go to the clouds of Venus, a mission to Venus called the Morning Star Mission, and to do what?
11: Well, we have a international consortium that I started and lead, and we call ourselves the Morning Star Missions to Venus. Missions, plural. And we envision a series of small focus missions, each building on the one before it, to search for signs of life and eventually life itself. So it won't be like initially we get there and yay, we found life. It's kind of a very long journey because we aim to find evidence for organic molecules. Then next we'd aim to find very specific complex organic molecules we're looking for. And if we get far enough along, the end goal in the future is a sample return so that we can bring some of the clouds back to Earth to look at them with our incredibly sophisticated techniques here on Earth.
0: So tell me how far along you are. What are the steps? Where do you find yourself now?
11: Well, right now we have a series of planned missions. And the first mission is called the Rocket Lab Mission to Venus. And we work in partnership with Rocket Lab. Right now, I have been responsible for the science team and the instrument, and our instrument is built. In parallel to this, Rocket Lab has built our entry vehicle. It's like a little capsule that will be dropped off in the Venus atmosphere. And this capsule, this is like a small, cheap mission. It's our first mission, largely privately funded, that will go to Venus. And this capsule will be dropped off in the atmosphere and will slow down due to its own drag and last for about 5 minutes in the clouds. And this capsule has a very special heat shield on it, supplied to us by NASA Ames, so that the capsule will not get destroyed as it races through the top part of the Venus atmosphere. In addition to that, there's a pressure vessel that is built that would go on the inside. So that's how far along we are. There's a lot of plans. A lot of other smaller things are getting in shape so that we'll be able to launch this first mission to Venus.
0: So you have the instrument, you have the capsule, you need the rocket now to get to Venus. How soon might that rocket be available?
11: Well, I just want you to know Rocket Lab has been an incredible partner and they've done an absolutely fantastic job. And when we first teamed up a bunch of years ago, we were slated to go on the Electron, that is Rocket Lab's amazingly reliable small capacity rocket. But for a variety of reasons, Rocket Lab has put us on the Neutron, their much higher capability rocket. And the Neutron, you can read all about it in the news. It is getting built right now. So we're waiting till the Neutron rocket is ready. And the Venus launch windows happen about every 18 months. So we and Rocket Lab is aiming to get the next window after Neutron is ready.
0: And that might be between now and 18 months from now?
11: I would say so, because one of the windows is the summer, and then the next window is about 18 months.
0: Mm-hmm. And the long-term goal of the flight, the big picture, is to continue with steps toward bringing a sample return from the clouds, correct?
11: Yes, Ira. And how amazing would that be if I bump into you again at an event and I'm like, Ira, here's a little gift, a little tiny sample of liquid clouds from Venus.
0: Yeah, and you're pretty confident this is going to happen.
11: Well, you have to understand that scientists like me have to be confident. Why would I wake up every day really early in the morning and get to work on this if I didn't believe it was possible?
0: But how do other scientists look at this? Do they think this is a pipe dream for you?
11: Other scientists do not think there's a possibility of life on Venus. And I do have a way to explain it to you. It's been an incredible journey. Well, every milestone we do in the lab, and some of this is my own team, some is with partners from other labs, the organic chemists out there and the people who review our papers, like let's say an editor at a high-profile journal,
0: right?
11: They will legit believe our result. They'll say, well, this result, it looks good, but even if it is true, this work is going to just dead end. So initially they would say, well, amino acids, you've shown those are stable, but it doesn't matter because peptides won't be stable. No, then we can say peptides are stable. Some peptides are stable. And they'll say, well, that doesn't really matter because you have to show they fold. And, you know, there'll come a time and maybe we can show that and people will keep complaining about the next thing that will dead end. But I'll tell you what, I already lived through all of this before for exoplanets. I lived through a time when people kept telling us the field was going to dead end. But if you work in the field and you're deep in the trenches and you see all the possibilities flourish, then you know it's possible. Like, I can't guarantee that the biomolecule complexity won't dead end in sulfuric acid, but everything so far shows it's a go, and we're going to keep following this and keep on doing it.
0: You know, what we hear most of the time from scientists is that people will ask them, and I've asked this question over and over again, what practical value does any of this have for us? And how do you answer that?
11: Yes, well, I've given this a lot of thought, actually. And I'm about to make a big move from my current job at MIT in the USA to Canada, to the University of Toronto. And Canada is really, really pushing people and encouraging everyone to think about that question. So one thing is that when we want to go to Venus to search for very specific organic molecules, complex organics, but a long list of them, because we don't know what we're looking for. There are a number of miniature molecular sensors being developed in this area. We're developing one in my lab. Other ones like carbon nanotubes are out there. And we're taking all these and we're trying to accelerate their development and usage in terms of their robustness in the field. And a more complicated thing to explain is selectivity. Like, how do you know you found the molecule that you're targeting?
0: Right.
11: And these have a lot of different uses. You know, they can be used for chemical threat detection. They may have uses in agriculture and medicine and a lot of areas. So it is kind of rare, but it happens that in space science, we invent something or we build things like, you know, medical imaging, even GPS came out of people experimenting with rockets. But I do see a path to making that more purposeful. These crazy questions we're asking in the search for life, in the origin of life on Earth, in exoplanets, in space science, we really have to push the envelope because we're going to extreme environments. We need more decimal places than we traditionally use here on Earth. So there is room for pushing the envelope in astrobiology and in science, but purposely finding and exploiting and executing the impactful relevance we could have in society.
0: You know, we've been talking for years. You've made such a reputation in exoplanets. This almost seems like a career shift for you, Sarah. Do you view it that way? Why you're changing directions? I'm not saying it's a less of a thing that you're working on, but I'm just wondering personally why the change in direction.
11: Yes, well, I have two reasons. One is a kind of more thoughtful reason, and one is the reality. Okay, so the thoughtful reason is that I love doing new things. I'm really comfortable pushing the envelope, inventing new things, starting new fields. And my original field of exoplanets, and specifically exoplanet atmospheres, got very mature. And there's a lot of amazing young people, and even now people not so young, doing a fantastic job there. And I try to not do things that other people can also do. So that's one reason. I do still work on exoplanets, but something happened, something pretty serious, actually, which gave me pause. And that is that myself and now a growing number of others, my whole heart is in wanting to find signs of life on other planets. But we had a little glitch. And this glitch is how sure can we be that we have found.
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11: And that is that myself and now a growing number of others, my whole heart is in wanting to find signs of life on other planets. But we had a little glitch. And this glitch is how sure can we be that we have found signs of life by way of a gas in an atmosphere that doesn't belong here on Earth.

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1: For years, the saga of former Mesa County Clerk Tina Peters has shaped Colorado politics and incited presidential wrath.
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3: Not one other clerk, Republican or Democrat, agreed with what she said or what she did or her reports or anything.
1: With Peters now free from prison, what are the implications for the governor, the election system, and the state itself? We get into it on CPR's podcast Purplish, wherever you listen.

0: without the Fair Housing Act, without the ability to enforce it, we are saying that there's going to be a two-tier level of citizenship, people who have access to social mobility and people who don't. And that's what makes the stakes so high in this one lawsuit.
1: I'm Rachel Abrams. That's coming up on The Daily from The New York Times.
2: Live from NPR News in Washington, I'm Duane Brown. On Capitol Hill, some Republicans in Congress have been pushing back on President Trump's choice of Bill Pulte to serve as acting director of national intelligence. NPR's Franco Ordonez says Pulte's support for an anti-weaponization fund are sparking GOP criticism.
3: Critics argue that the president's pushing the envelope too far, but more likely it all comes down to the political calendar. John McHenry, a veteran Republican strategist, says Republicans are looking ahead to the midterms.
4: We are largely through the primaries, where the president can do the most damage to people who cross him within his own party, and moving on to the general, where I think some people either feel a little bit more vulnerable or feel like they need to, you know, in a year that doesn't look great for Republicans right now, want to establish their own record.
3: But he says it'd be wrong to call the president a lame duck, noting that Trump has been counted out several times before, only to wield his influence again. Franco Ordonez, NPR News.
2: Well, the NBA Finals continue tonight with Game 2 in San Antonio, Texas. Bruce Konweiser reports the basketball fever that's gripped New York City since the playoffs began has only intensified since the team won Game 1 two nights ago.
5: The Knicks were down by 14 points midway through the third quarter. That's when the Knicks all-star playmaker Jalen Brunson went to work. He ended the game with 30 points, including 13 in the fourth quarter. The Knicks and Spurs make for a titillating matchup. The Knicks are on a historic playoff run. They've won 12 straight games, including 7 on the road. The Spurs, after tearing through the regular season, winning 62 of 82 games, continued their march through the playoffs, beating the defending champs Oklahoma City along the way.
2: That's Bruce Konweiser. 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
6: I'm Mike Purcell with KRCC and CPR News. Colorado now has stronger penalties for child exploitation and human trafficking. The governor signed the bill into law Wednesday. CPR's Ava Keon reports.
7: Probation is no longer an option for people convicted of commercial sexual exploitation of children, or for those convicted of internet luring with that intention. Those crimes are now Class 3 felonies. Supporters of Senate Bill 15 say predators in Colorado have historically received lenient sentences. If a judge wants to sentence someone to probation, under this law, defendants are required to serve 1 year of jail time first. The ACLU opposed the bill, saying it perpetuates mass incarceration and reduces the discretion of judges. Ava Keon, CPR News.
6: Researchers are now spending millions of dollars in federal funds to thin dense forests and reduce wildfire danger. The Mountain West News Bureau's Caleb Radel reports from northern Nevada.
8: In the Watel Forest of the eastern Sierra Mountains, a wood chipper cuts through branches during a demonstration of wildfire mitigation work. Hunter Noble is a forest manager with the University of Nevada, Reno. He's showing how thinning vegetation where homes and wildlands meet can help slow the spread of future wildfires.
9: The goal is to both reduce the density of the forest and then also reduce the continuity of vegetation. So when fire does happen again, the fire is less likely to jump from tree to tree or spread from tree to tree.
8: The project is part of a wider effort across the West to reduce wildfire risk at the edge of growing communities. For the Mountain West News Bureau, I'm Caleb Radel.
6: An overnight house fire in Manitou Springs prompted a brief evacuation notice. The order was made after first responders saw the fire was also burning surrounding vegetation. One resident self-evacuated and another person received medical attention on scene. I'm Mike Purcell in Colorado Springs with KRCC and CPR News. It's 3:35. Keep tuned for The Daily.
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1: From the New York Times, I'm Rachel Abrams, and this is The Daily. A real estate investor's pursuit of cheap land has triggered a lawsuit against a compound in Arkansas that'll test whether civil rights laws can still stop a whites-only town from existing in America. Today, New York Times investigative reporter Deborah Kamen on the community that thinks it's got a blueprint for modern-day segregation and why they're convinced that in this political climate, no one is going to stop them. It's Friday, June 5th. Deborah, when I first read your piece, my initial reaction was just, I could not believe how emboldened these people were to start a whites-only community. You've covered real estate, you've covered discrimination, you've covered housing law for many years. So where should we begin the story of this particular group?
0: I saw a news report about this community last summer.
1: Mm-hmm.
0: They're called Return to the Land. They're a small community in the Ozark Mountains of Arkansas. And at first glance, they read like a story about any other group of fringe extremists. But the more I read about this community, the more I was struck by the language they were using was something different. They were actually saying, we know what the laws are in America. We know what the civil rights rules say. And we have found a loophole. And we are going to not just build a community here, but use it as a blueprint that can be expanded across the country. And it's not that they were trying to go around the law. They were trying to use the law to prove that they had a right to be there. And they're very confident with their ability to continue doing this and not just live in this one community in Arkansas, but actually create other communities exactly like them all across the country. And that raised a very urgent question. Can they get away with this? Is it legal? And if so, what does that mean for other communities who want to do the exact same thing? So my instincts as a reporter were, well, if they're saying this, I need to go see it for myself.
1: So tell me about what you found, what the place is like, what you saw there.
13: This area up here, this is my spot. Mm-hmm. And then
0: so to get access to this community, I called Eric Orwell. He's one of their two co-founders.
13: Like community property, you can nice. Photograph that.
0: And so he was relatively welcoming.
13: If you want, we can continue down into the back half of the property where there aren't any home sites or anything, but there's...
0: They have a big gate at the front on this dirt road that padlocks. He opened it for me. We came in. And he gave me a limited tour of the community. So the community is in this very small town called Ravenden, Arkansas, of about 400 people, one road, one barbecue restaurant, very small town.
1: Mm-hmm.
0: The closest airport is in Memphis or in Little Rock. It's an hour plus change from the nearest city.
13: I mean, it was all just raw land. There were a couple trails cut in. We bought it from a logging company. So there were logging roads, but they were very deteriorated. You couldn't really drive on them. So.
0: The community itself right now is roads that they bulldozed themselves into stone, a couple cabins.
14: This is your home?
13: Well, no. I'm not able to live here yet because I don't have septic and water ready to go. There is water on this lot, but not like plumbed and everything.
0: It's not that much to look at. There are about 40 residents, a handful of kids. All the kids who live on this compound are homeschooled. And this community, they're homesteaders. They're conservative. Most of them are Christian. They have old-fashioned traditional views. And like their name says, they want to live off of the land.
1: Mm-hmm.
0: And of course, there's nobody there except for straight white people.
1: And tell us more about Eric. Like, what's his backstory?
0: He grew up in La Mirada, California, which is near Los Angeles. Middle-class background. He says when he was in high school, he was a libertarian. He studied music in college at a very prestigious conservatory on the East Coast. And at one point, he actually played in the pit orchestra for Shen Yun.
13: I liked a lot of how they did things, though. They're very efficient.
0: Mm-hmm. And he says he considers they were a cult, but he also was intrigued by the way they had their own community and they lived together and they shared a philosophy that everybody who was part of the community ascribed to.
13: I thought it was interesting, you know, having a compound like they have, where they have common meals and like they have really nice architecture, and I liked it up there. You know,
0: in addition to being a pit musician for Shen Yun, he also studied Greek and Latin philosophy on his own recreationally.
13: So I would make videos about philosophy,
0: uh-huh.
13: and then I'd get a lot of comments from people who were more on the identitarian side of things.
0: And a lot of people on those YouTube videos started making comments about ideas that are very prevalent within the white nationalist community, one of them being the Great Replacement Theory, which is the idea that whites are actually going to be replaced by people of color and Jews and non-whites based on sheer numbers and demographics mm-hmm. and birth rate. And one of the people who commented was this guy named Peter Seary, who is now his partner at Return of the Land. And Peter Seary is very, very obsessed with this community in South Africa called Orania.
1: Mm-hmm.
0: It is a community that was created under apartheid for whites only.
14: Which I'm sure has also been called like a racist white supremacist community by the media, but it's... You know,
0: the government of South Africa has said that it's not exactly legal, but they've pretty much just ignored it. And he holds it up as a model that can be followed in the U.S., a place only for whites to quote-unquote preserve their culture, to live without anyone else around them.
1: So what's their plan exactly?
0: They decide to create it using a private association for members only.
1: Just like a country club?
0: Just like a country club, but just like a country club can screen you, they screen you for being sufficiently white.
1: Like, what qualifies a person as white to this community?
0: So, Rachel, I asked Eric that exact question, and they actually have a questionnaire. If they decide that they want to potentially interview you, you will get the questionnaire.
13: To join Return to the Land, it's just a basically an interview, a questionnaire, a picture or video chat. That's it. And then if you want to buy into a community, then we actually have to meet you face to face, you know, spend some time with you, and then also do a background check. So we use.
0: They were not willing to share it with me when I was there. But Eric did say they have a set of questions they ask people.
13: Well, I mean, we ask them about their ancestry, what they know of it. So it's self-report.
0: Mm-hmm.
13: Beyond that, verifying whiteness, we look at the person. we ask, you know, how they identify. That's basically it.
0: Really, their terminology sufficiently white actually means sharing a mindset on a bunch of different issues.
1: A mindset.
0: A mindset about culture, about religion, about social topics that are touchy, like abortion, about all the things that are dividing society right now. They want people who fall in line with a very specific type of thinking.
14: We prefer to live in an echo chamber, so to speak. We also want to raise our kids around people who have similar views. We don't want to be competing with whatever crazy thing they're teaching in public school nowadays.
1: So obviously, we have civil rights laws in the United States that prevent discrimination in housing. So how on earth is any of this legal? Or maybe the better question is, why do Peter and Eric think this is legal?
0: Mm-hmm. It all comes down to what is essentially, in their mind, a loophole in the Fair Housing Act of 1968. So before we had the Fair Housing Act, whites-only neighborhoods in parts of this country were the norm. They were expected. Mm. And what it says in its most distilled form is you cannot discriminate in housing. Housing access has to be fair. However, like every law, it has a bunch of specific language. And there is this one sentence in the Fair Housing Act that Eric and Peter have really homed in on that mentions that people who are part of a membership association can provide housing specifically for their members.
1: Mm.
0: There's a reason this language is in the law. It's so, for example, if you are a church and you want to have a house on the property of the church for clergy to live in, you're allowed to do that. It is, of course, not meant so people can create whites-only communities, but they are convinced, based on consultations they say they've done with lawyers, and they also told me they spent a lot of time with ChatGPT, they are convinced that this line in the Fair Housing Act protects them based on the model they've created with the membership association. So they created the membership association, they created the LLC,
1: mm-hmm.
0: and they say, we are not selling land. We are not real estate developers. We are offering shares in an LLC to our members. And it just so happens that those shares come with 3 acres of land.
1: Got it. So they aren't landlords. They are, as they say, a membership club.
0: But they are still subject to the provisions of the Fair Housing Act. They believe that they are not because they are not landlords.
1: Right. So how solid is their argument?
0: The best way to answer that question is for someone to file a lawsuit. When the laws are actually tested, when people have to actually argue for and against this loophole that they've staked this entire community on, then we will know how solid it actually is and if it can stand up.
15: So if we're going to fight this battle, and it's a battle that's going to be fought at some point,
16: you want to do it under Trump.
15: Now. Yeah.
16: You want to do it under Trump, is what you're saying.
15: Yes.
0: They believe that there are people at the highest levels of government and the Justice Department who are very sympathetic to the ideas and grievances that they say are really problematic for white people in the U.S. And they feel that if there's ever been a time for a lawsuit to be successful, it is right now. And just a few weeks ago, they got their first lawsuit.

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1: Colorado Matters is there when a Boulder County commissioner and former state lawmaker who's Jewish has her German citizenship restored.
2: 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Were it not for the Nazi government, she probably would have grown up and lived her life there.
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3: This is The Daily. I'm Rachel Abrams. Back to my conversation with Deborah Kamen about a new whites-only community in Arkansas and why it feels that in this political climate, no one is going to shut it down. Okay, so Deborah, the founders of this whites-only compound, they got their wish, they got sued. Tell us who sued them and why.
4: The woman who brought this lawsuit, her name is Michelle Walker. She is a real estate agent in St. Louis. She's in her late 40s. And she's also been investing in real estate for more than 20 years. And last summer, when I visited Return to the Land and a bunch of other media followed, she saw a news report about the community. And what struck her as a real estate agent were the hard dollar signs when it comes to buying land in this compound. If people are admitted into the membership association, their membership gives them shares in the LLC. And the shares are around $6,600. In exchange for that $6,600 share, you get 3 acres of land.
5: How much would land cost if you were buying it on the open market?
6: At least five times that.
4: Where you can then build a house, raise your kids, do whatever you want if you're in the community. So she did the math and she was like, that is way below market value. That is a deal. And if I can get this land, I can potentially put an investment property on it in a place that I know people like to vacation and I can make money.
6: It's just, it's a perfect, you know, 5 hours is a great little weekend getaway.
4: And
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4: I was like, that is way below market value. That is a deal. And if I can get this land, I can potentially put an investment property on it in a place that I know people like to vacation and I can make money.
6: It's just, it's a perfect, you know, 5 hours is a great little weekend getaway.
4: And she also really loves the part of the country where Return to the Land is.

0: CPR is committed to reporting the truth of a story without hype and without compromise. This vital news service is made possible through businesses and members. Thank you to our community of support for helping keep CPR strong.
1: Hard to go there. I'm bold, but I'm not stupid.
2: She figured she, Michelle Walker, would pass and be able to buy the land.
3: But she wanted to live there?
2: No.
1: My hope was that I would be able to maybe build like an A-frame on it, do Airbnb with it or something to that.
2: She saw it as a real estate investment, pure and simple. So in November 2025, Michelle actually went through the steps of applying to become a member of Return of the Land and be able to purchase shares.
1: I was stunned when I saw the questions on the application. I mean, it was, who are my family members? What are their ethnicities? What is my ancestry?
2: They say, where is your family from? What is your background? What is your religion? What is your political beliefs?
1: Those are things that you don't need to ask. They're irrelevant.
2: These are all questions, by the way, that according to the Fair Housing Act, you are not allowed to ask. They are against the law when it comes to housing, but they ask all of them. So as Michelle is going through this questionnaire, she is realizing that it might be a little bit harder than she anticipated to really pass in this community. So she makes a decision with herself that she's just going to tell the truth. She's not going to lie. She doesn't want to misrepresent herself. And if she gets accepted, great.
1: I support gay marriage. I said, yes. I have friends that that's very important to me that, you know, I support transgenderism. I'm neutral. It doesn't impact me in any way. Foreign immigration, neutral. COVID masks and vaccines, neutral. I support abortion, neutral. I support segregation, no. I support procreation, yes. I support multiculturalism. And then how often do you think of the Roman Empire? And I said, never.
3: Why do they need to know what she thinks about the Roman Empire?
2: The Roman Empire in the world of white supremacy is considered the pinnacle of civilization. And for men like Eric Orwell and Peter Seary, they think about the Roman Empire a lot because it's a model of a civilization that they would like to see return. And she also emphasized that she was applying as an individual.
3: So what happens after she fills out the questionnaire?
2: They want to do an interview where they can see her face and talk to her. On the day of her interview, the video actually doesn't work.
3: Okay.
2: So they say to her, since we couldn't see you, please send us a video. And she makes this video on her living room couch.
1: I seem pretty white, but you see what's behind me.
4: Just wanted to say hello.
2: And right behind her is a photograph of her mixed race family that's hanging on the wall.
3: And how did they react to that?
2: Well, dead silence is how they reacted. So a month passes, she hears nothing. So she reaches back out and they write back and they tell her she should not expect an approval.
3: And did they give her a reason why?
2: No.
3: But she knows that it's probably because she's Jewish and her husband is black because she knows what the rules were.
2: That's right. I think it's that she did not fit the criteria for this community. They are very explicit. So she decides that she's going to sue for discrimination because she believes by being rejected from this community, her civil rights have been infringed upon.
3: And how strong is her argument?
2: The legal experts that I've spoken to say that her case is extremely strong for a number of reasons, primarily being she's not just suing under the Fair Housing Act. She's also suing under several of the nation's civil rights laws that predate the Fair Housing Act from the 1800s when slavery was abolished. And all of those are being applied in this lawsuit as evidence for discrimination.
3: So if she has a really strong case, then what are the stakes of this actually? Like, what happens if she wins?
2: I mean, if she wins, it sets a precedent that will hopefully be very influential in other cases, but it doesn't stop other communities and other districts from popping up. This is not going to be the end of what Return to the Land represents. In fact, they say, and there's no way to verify this, but they say their membership numbers have tripled since last summer when I visited. And they also say that there's at least one other community somewhere outside of Arkansas that's now also being built. They won't say where it is, and they're not willing to give any more information. But according to them, they are definitely growing.
3: Wow. So what has Return to the Land's response been to this lawsuit?
2: They said they remain very confident that they're on solid legal ground because they believe everything they said about the Fair Housing Act and the quote-unquote loophole that they found, they believe that it will hold. And they also told me that the First Amendment and the freedom to associate will also be something they can lean on in court that will help them win. That being said, they've been very active on social media over the past few weeks, talking about Michelle Walker, about how it's a Jew who tried to infiltrate them, talking about her black husband, talking about how they need to raise money for their legal fund. They understand that this is a real challenge that they need to fight in hopes of maintaining the community they've created. So the Office of Fair Housing within HUD has always acted as the enforcement arm that keeps people in check and keeps them from discriminating. They have lawyers who work there. They bring

0: lawsuits, they make sure that if people say they've been discriminated against, those claims are investigated and people who are found to be discriminating are held accountable. That office has been gutted significantly since the beginning of the Trump administration. Their staff has been reduced by over 70%.
1: Wow.
0: They've really been gutted. There's very few people working there, and the ones who are working there are either not allowed to investigate cases because rules have changed, or they simply don't have the manpower to do so. And the cases they want to take up have to be approved by the Trump administration. Hmm. So with this administration, diversity and discrimination have become conflated.
1: Mm-hmm.
0: And there has been a directive that's come down from the top that within housing, diversity is a type of discrimination, and therefore they are not able to investigate these cases the way that they used to. There are dozens of cases affecting hundreds of people across America, people who were already expecting relief for discrimination, and now they're either stalled or they're going to fizzle out or they're simply just not going to move forward because the people who work there have either been fired because of DOGE or they're not allowed to investigate them.
1: Wow.
0: The Fair Housing Act is barely succeeding and barely being enforced at this point because of all the cuts, because of the climate of this country. And if a case this high profile and a case of discrimination this blatant is granted the right to proceed, it would essentially be the end of the Fair Housing Act in the U.S. When it comes down to it, if this community is allowed to thrive, it's going to be a blueprint for segregation across the United States. It's going to be a model for unraveling what has been one of the foundational laws that has shaped our country and shaped all of our lives in ways we don't even realize. When you segregate a community, you're not just picking your neighbors. You are deciding who's going to get a chance in life and who's not, because where you live determines nearly everything else about how life shakes out for you. It determines where your kids go to school. It determines what kind of jobs are available to you. It determines if there's healthy food available to you. It determines how hot it gets in the summer, because communities that are low income are significantly hotter and are experiencing climate change at a rate that higher income communities are not. So without the Fair Housing Act, without the ability to enforce it, we are saying that there's going to be a two-tier level of citizenship, people who have access to social mobility and people who don't. And that's what makes the stakes so high in this one lawsuit.
1: Deborah Kamen, thank you so much.
0: Thank you for having me.
1: Deborah Kamen is an investigative reporter for the New York Times.
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1: It's 4:18. Thanks for tuning in for All Things Considered here on KRCC and CPR News. Evidence suggests GLP-1 drugs may reduce the risk of cancer. Study followed more than 10,000 patients and examined 7 types of cancerous tumors.
2: They saw a decreased progression to metastatic disease in 6 out of the 7 cancers, 4 of which were statistically significant.
1: More on why it may be working coming up next. Hear that story on KRCC and CPR News. And hey, something else to keep an eye on the next couple of days. You might have already noticed a couple of bright objects in the west, setting in the west after sunset. That would be Venus and Jupiter inching closer and closer together. By Monday, I believe they will be just a degree or so apart. A degree is basically the width of your index finger held at arm's length. So keep an eye on that and keep it tuned to KRCC and CPR News for where all things considered.
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0: You're listening to All Things Considered here on KRCC and CPR News. I'm Mike Purcell. Do you belong in Colorado's great outdoors? And how can an industry built on recreation and adventure bring more people around the campfire, so to speak? CPR's Nathan Fernando-Frescas recently asked some industry leaders to weigh in.
1: To get at some of these big questions about the outdoors, I'll take it inside to the industry conference known as Outside Days. It took place last week at Denver's Auraria campus, featuring heads of well-known companies like REI.
2: I'm Kevin Dale, executive.

0: 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Your ongoing support fuels CPR and allows us to deliver vital news coverage along with musical escape and comfort. Thank you.
1: Rob Katz and I chatted after he spoke on a panel.
2: I think that there's this real need that people have to get into the outdoors. You know, obviously there's been a lot of advances in technology and social media and AI and engagement, and that's fun and that's terrific. But I think people realize that, you know, on a human level, it's important, not just for the fun and the vibrancy of being outdoors, but their own, like, wellness and state of being.
1: Katz says his industry has a problem. It needs to get more diverse, younger people into skis and on snowboards.
2: There's a lot of ways that we, not only our company, but the whole ski industry, can elevate the experience. One of the challenges of skiing is that it's difficult, a lot of hurdles, it's hard for people.
1: Maybe you remember the first time you tried on ski boots, how tight and uncomfortable they probably felt. Plus other barriers, like the line for renting your gear or actually getting to the mountain. And then there's the cost of it all, especially in the U.S.
3: It's interesting. Like, I was in Livigno for the Olympics, and I just couldn't believe how inexpensive it was.
1: Robin Thurston is the founder and CEO of Outside Interactive. The Boulder company puts on this annual conference and festival, and it's home to brands like Outside Magazine and Gaia GPS.
3: $75 for the lift ticket, $13 or $12 for the ski rental. Lunch at the top, $20. I worry a lot about, like, the future of, you know, the next generation of skiers being able to afford skiing.
1: And that brings us back to the gear, especially those skis collecting dust in your garage or those boots in your attic. Vail CEO Rob Katz thinks perhaps the whole model of owning outdoor equipment may be due for a reset, saving you money and making things more accessible for everyone.
2: For a lot of people, they don't need to own skis and boots. That in the end, that the reason why people do is because they're afraid that when they go to rent skis and boots, that the boots won't fit or the skis won't be the right ones for them. And I think there's an opportunity for us to say, hey, you tell us what boot you like, you tell us what skis you want to ski on, and we'll have that equipment for you.
1: Katz says this idea isn't 10 to 15 years away, but maybe just a year or so away.
2: It'll be tuned, it'll be waxed, it'll be ready, and actually costs less, right, than buying that equipment, having it sit in the garage, and then constantly replacing that equipment, right, every few years. So in our minds, right, there's a whole paradigm shift that can happen with gear that we're really excited about.
1: Peter Whitcomb agrees. He's CEO of Tursus Solutions. What his company does is unique, not just across the state, but around the world. Using liquid CO2 instead of water or harsh chemicals, Tursus Solutions cleans outdoor clothing and gear to give it a new life, perhaps multiple new lives.
4: It's a concept really almost as old as products themselves, this idea of, hey, you make something, how much use does it have in it? And now, you know, here we are at the Outside Summit. I think of it as a tent has a certain number of nights in it.
1: Just last year alone, Tursus Solutions says they processed nearly 1 million items. So when you give your damaged gear to those big outdoor retailers for repairs, Tursus fixes and cleans them, extending the life of your favorite ski jacket. And that, they say, has kept more than 690,000 pounds of textiles out of U.S. landfills. Whitcomb says, bottom line, well, the tent you love might be used, it's probably not ready to be discarded.
4: You know, let's say it has 1,000 nights in it. That might not be over the course of just one consumer. It may need to live with 2, 3, 4, 5, 6 consumers. And our role at Tursus is really to sort of enable that and ensure that that tent finds a second, third, fourth home and maximizes its useful life.
1: And he says Tursus is at the forefront of what's called re-commerce and the value people place on being environmentally friendly, but also the value they place on pure dollars and cents.
4: One is values and what do you value in terms of your ethos and how you sort of want to shop. And re-commerce is certainly sort of a more values-driven

0: choice where you say, hey, instead of buying something new, I'm going to buy something used. On average, buying something used saves about 60% of the carbon footprint relative to buying that same item new.
1: Giving that old jacket a new life or making it way easier to rent skis and gear is a big shift for the industry. After all, many of the companies here are in the business of selling as much product as they can. But Robin Thurston with Outside Interactive says getting more people into the outdoors is actually a much simpler proposition.
2: I think there's this, and I do think this is changing, but I think there's sort of this historical view of like that the outdoors is rather extreme, right? Like if I'm, quote, going for a hike, I got to drive all the way up to the mountains. Got to go for this big, you know, like I got to maybe get some hiking boots. I got to, you know, like to feel the wild, right? What I think is changing is that it is very clear clinically, there is clinical research that shows that even walking out your door for 20 minutes will lower your blood pressure, right? Will increase productivity. Touch grass is trending, right? They're not big adventures in the Alps or, you know, something like that.
3: Barefoot in the grass.
2: Yeah, exactly. Yeah, just yeah, all cool. You have to do to get the benefit is literally walk out your front door. And so I think the message we're trying to send, don't always think about it like extremes.
1: And he says that's possible no matter where you live. I'm Nathan Fernando Frescas, CPR News.
4: 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Today, the program coming to you from the Southern Colorado Public Media Center in downtown Colorado Springs. I'm your host, Mike Purcell. Lots more still to come, followed by the evening edition of Marketplace at 6:30 and Colorado Matters following that at 7 o'clock. Warm temps for Colorado Springs, Denver, and Grand Junction this weekend. A slight chance for some showers for the Springs and Denver areas. No mention of rain in Grand Junction, and an air quality alert for the Denver area until about midnight tonight, about 2 minutes away from 5 o'clock.
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11: Maine Democrat Graham Plattner is facing increased scrutiny after a new report on how he treated past girlfriends.
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13: I'm Scott Detra.
12: And I'm Elsa Chang. More than 200 Filipino professional mariners have been deported from the U.S. since President Trump returned to office.
14: They just grab you in the ship, take you in the plane, interrogate you, and they send you back and ban you to the country.
13: Plus what Russian President Vladimir Putin said in a major speech about the Ukraine war.
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11: It's also New Music Friday.
12: We'll hear about the latest album from the Red Clay Strays.
3: As someone who grew up as a church kid, listening to this album really felt like a spiritual experience.
11: Those stories and a whole lot more coming up after this newscast.
13: Live from NPR News in Washington, I'm Ryland Barton. Congress is on the verge of providing a massive infusion of cash to the Homeland Security Department. The Senate passed a $70 billion package to fund ICE and Border Patrol through the end of Trump's term. It now heads to the House. An immigrant rights advocate called it an ATM for ICE. The funding all but guarantees an uninterrupted flow of money to carry out President Trump's immigration enforcement agenda. The Justice Department says it will give $300 million to up to four mid-sized U.S. cities to help reduce violent crime. Funds from the Model Cities Initiative can be used for things like increasing police activity in high-crime areas or new technology like drones and AI. But as NPR's Meg Anderson reports, there is a catch.
15: In a video statement, Acting Attorney General Todd Blanche signaled that the successful applications will have something in common.
16: They will come from jurisdictions that offer true partnership.
15: The grant program website clarifies that any applicant that does not cooperate with federal immigration law will not be funded. In his video, Blanche highlighted federal intervention in Washington, D.C. and Memphis, Tennessee as successes. But a recent study found the federal presence in D.C. has had little effect on violent crime there. And likewise in Memphis, the vast majority of arrests have been for nonviolent crimes. Meg Anderson, NPR News.
13: After a week of conflicts, firings, and front page drama, the three remaining correspondents for 60 Minutes say they'll stay with the hit CBS News show. NPR's David Folkenflik reports Leslie Stahl, Bill Whitaker, and John Wertheim had weighed leaving after their executive producer, executive editor, three correspondents, and two producers were fired by the network.
17: Their memo was first obtained and reported by NPR. The three remaining correspondents wrote that they were heartbroken by the treatment of their colleagues. The three wrote that the fired colleagues were treated shabbily while trying to stand up for the independence and integrity of the program. The statement said they were staying because, quote, "we don't want to see 60 Minutes die." Editor-in-Chief Barry Weiss brought in new executive producer Nick Bilton. Weiss has argued that CBS has been too reflexively anti-President Trump and anti-Israel, and she raised questions about reporting this past season. Bilton has made pledges to protect the show's independence, and he welcomed story pitches involving Trump. David Folkenflik, NPR News.
13: Anthropic is proposing that top AI companies coordinate a way to pause the development of advanced AI systems if they become too dangerous. The company behind the Claude chatbot says the technology is improving so quickly that there's a risk humans could lose control. Anthropic suggests giving the world an option to slow or temporarily pause AI development. The company plans to research ways to implement this pause, noting that AI models are getting faster, doubling their task capabilities every 4 months. You're listening to NPR News from Washington.
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4: In Colorado Springs, I'm Mike Purcell with KRCC News. The Department of Defense has confirmed the death of a 26-year-old Fort Carson soldier. Sergeant Devin Seibel died Sunday at Erbil Air Base in Iraq while participating in a routine training activity. A British soldier was also killed in the incident, which is still being investigated. Seibel is originally from Texas and was serving under the Air Ambulance Company based at Fort Carson. He was deployed as part of a mission focused on defeating the Islamic State in Iraq and Syria. Scientists are working to build more accurate forecasts about the amount of water in the Colorado River. As Alex Hager reports for the Mountain West News Bureau, a new study from Arizona State University brings in data from satellites.
19: The researchers are trying to go beyond measurements of how much water is in the river itself. Satellite data tells them how much water is stored in snow and soils to create a more complete picture. Enrique Vivoni is a senior author on the study.
20: That future forecast, it's what's important for decision makers and planners to be able to make calls about how a river basin like the Colorado River will be managed in the next weeks to months.
19: As the Colorado River supplies less and less water due to drought and climate change, experts say it's getting more important to track every drop of water in the Colorado River system in real time, so cities and farms can plan for shortages. Alex Hager, Phoenix.
4: And I'm Mike Purcell in Colorado Springs with KRCC and CPR News, coming up on 6 minutes past the hour of 5 o'clock.
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22: 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I'm Elsa Chang in Culver City, California.
11: And I'm Scott Detrow in Washington. In Maine, which holds its primary election Tuesday, early voting is well underway and the Senate contest is all but set for the fall, and the stakes for it are high. For the Democrats to win the Senate, they almost certainly have to flip the seat held by Republican Susan Collins. But now new allegations of misconduct face Democratic candidate Graham Plattner. The latest twist, a story published in the New York Times, which includes accusations that he was physically rough with women that he dated in the past. Plattner denied the allegation in an interview with NPR member station Maine Public.
23: Was there any physicality in these type of relationships?
24: No, that's just not true.
11: Joining me now is Steve Missler with Maine Public, who conducted that interview. Hi, Steve.
25: Hey, Scott.
11: So when you spoke with Plattner this morning, he denied allegations from the article, specifically one from a former girlfriend who claimed he grabbed her by her shoulders and wrists and once shoved her into a bedroom and held the door closed until she was, quote, calm. But this is the latest in a series of controversies his campaign has faced. Did he address what is becoming a pattern for him?
25: Yeah, he did. And he largely attributed these stories to a political system that he says is threatened by his campaign and the movement he's trying to build. You know, Plattner is a combat veteran and he's been pretty open about his struggles after returning from tours in Iraq and Afghanistan. And he frequently talks about dealing with PTSD and disillusionment about the wars he fought in. And his willingness to talk about that has arguably helped him survive some of these controversies, but the steady drip of these accusations has really increased in intensity over the past week.
24: The whole point of these stories is to make sure we're not talking about healthcare. It's to make sure we're not talking about raising taxes on the rich. It's to make sure we're not talking about getting money out of politics.
11: And Steve, you said stories, plural. This came a little more than a week after another story about text message of a sexual nature that Plattner exchanged with women who were not his wife. That was reported by the Wall Street Journal. These have focused on his relationships with women. Has he spoken about that?
25: Yeah, he did today. He basically said that these messages came from during an early part of his marriage and that he and his wife, Amy, have addressed them in counseling. But he also blamed the disclosure of those messages on a former campaign staffer. He says that staffer betrayed his wife's confidence and has been out to sabotage his campaign since leaving it last fall. He also told me that he expected to be attacked in some fashion and that it's evidence that he's a threat to the political system that he wants to upend.
24: To read in the New York Times, like, someone gossiping about Amy and I's, like, marriage is, like, that's painful. But at the exact same time, it's almost a sign that we're on the right path.
11: I mentioned the primaries just days away. I'm curious how voters are responding to these latest accusations, which come on top of everything else that's come out during this campaign.
25: Well, yeah, you said, you know, the early voting is happening and the reaction from voters is a bit murky, you know, man on the street interviews, that sort of thing, which is not a complete picture of the electorate. But we'll get a good sense of how badly these controversies have hurt Plattner, if at all, when they count the votes on Tuesday. And for Plattner's part, he's pretty confident that the voters will see past his controversies if he continues to focus on his message about affordability and wealth inequality. And he's done that through a lot of media interviews and a town hall circuit that's crisscrossed the state. I think he's done nearly 80 of them so far.
24: I very firmly believe that if I go out and continue to engage with people and continue to talk about the reality that Mainers are living in, the struggles of regular everyday people, that's why we're going to win this thing.
11: So bottom line, it sounds like Plattner is staying in this race?
25: Yeah, he has no plans to quit. That's what he said today.
11: That is Steve Missler of Maine Public. Thank you so much.
25: Thank you.
22: More than 200 Filipino professional mariners have been deported from the U.S. since President Trump returned to office. Most of these people have been accused by immigration authorities of possessing or sending child sexual abuse material. But almost none of them have been charged or prosecuted for that crime. And as NPR's Sergio Martinez Beltran reports, the accusations alone have upended their lives.
1: For the last two decades, 39-year-old Michael James Garcia has worked in the cruise ship industry. Most of his time was spent sailing in the U.S. with different companies, most recently with Viking Ocean Cruises, where he worked as a motorman in the engine department. This was his dream.
14: I'm a marine engineer graduate, so actually it's really my profession to work on the ship.
1: But last year, his career became a nightmare. While his ship was docked in Charleston, South Carolina, Customs and Border Protection agents boarded the boat and asked Garcia for his immigration documents. They also interrogated him.
14: I tried to ask him what's my violation, and he said to me that I have an email link to a child pornography.
1: He allowed the agents in his cabin and turned in his cell phone. Garcia said agents went over his call log, his text messages, and even his Facebook messages. Within 24 hours, he was deported back to his native country, the Philippines. His visa was revoked and he was banned from entering the U.S. for 10 years. But he was never charged by U.S. authorities with any crimes. Garcia denies ever downloading, possessing, watching, or distributing child pornography.
14: They didn't give you due process just to defend yourself. They just grab you in the ship, take you on the plane, interrogate you, and they send you back and cancel you and ban you to the country.
1: Garcia's case is similar to that of more than 200 Filipino professional sailors who have been deported from the U.S. since 2025. Almost all of them have been accused, but never charged, of possessing child pornography. These deportations stretch across the nation, from Baltimore to San Diego to Port Canaveral, Florida. For months, NPR has tracked deported Filipino sailors who say they were accused but never provided with any evidence to support child pornography accusations. Dozens of immigration documents reviewed by NPR back that up. The Los Angeles-based Filipino Worker Center has tracked 212 different cases of deported Filipino sailors where all of them had their visas revoked without any criminal charges. Aquilina Soriano-Versosa is the organization's director.
2: This is another way that they are actually raising the numbers of deportations.
1: Her group offers Filipino sailors help with paperwork and other support. The government does have broad authority to revoke visas. Soriano Versosa says the revocations may be legal, but that doesn't make it right.
2: It's clearly unjust because they're not even given a chance to clear their names because there are no charges. There are no prosecutions.
1: In a statement to NPR, CBP said any allegation it is targeting Filipino seafarers is false. The agency says it is targeting, quote, criminal aliens, including these child predators. However, CBP and the Justice Department did not respond to multiple detailed questions about why the men were deported without being charged or prosecuted for any crimes, including accessing child sexual exploitation material. Many deported mariners told us returning home has been difficult and traumatic.
5: Life has been hard for me this past few months.
1: That's C, a 27-year-old seafarer deported last year. He asked NPR for anonymity because he worries speaking out will affect his future job prospects. C says back home he's facing prejudice, with job staffing agencies treating him and other deportees like criminals.
5: My dream is to board a ship and then to earn earnest money for my family to provide them good health care here in the Philippines.
1: But as the sole provider for his mother, and with a 10-year ban from the U.S., that dream seems farther away for C and hundreds of Filipino seafarers deported under President Trump's immigration crackdown. Sergio Martinez Beltran, NPR News.

0: Coming up on about 12 minutes away from the 6 o'clock hour, you're listening to All Things Considered here on KRCC and CPR News. In this next and final half hour of the program, big tech has experienced widespread layoffs in the past few years, and many highly skilled workers are pivoting to learning trades.
1: This is going to be all the apprentices working on building ductwork. You got all the tools, forklifts. In the back, there's welding.
0: Why vocational work can feel like a safer bet than tech. That story coming your way in about 20 minutes here on KRCC and CPR News. Plenty of heat coming this weekend across much of Colorado. Colorado Springs, Denver looking at highs up around 90 or better with a slight chance for some afternoon and evening shower activity. Well into the 90s for you folks in Grand Junction with nary a mention of rain. And the National Weather Service has issued an air quality alert for Denver and much of the surrounding area through about midnight tonight. Keep it tuned for more All Things Considered. We'll have the evening edition of Marketplace for you right after All Things Considered at 6:30. That in turn followed by Colorado Matters at 7 and Fresh Air for you tonight at 8 on KRCC and CPR News.
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8: And I'm Juana Summers. Indie rock fans of the early aughts, this song was probably on your playlist. That's Death Cab for Cutie off of their 2003 career-defining album Transatlanticism. So much has changed since then. The band spent much of 2023 on tour, marking the 20th anniversary of that album and the Postal Service's Give Up.
9: For us to go on tour at this point, we're playing songs I wrote when I was 20 and songs I wrote when I was 47.
8: That's Ben Gibbard, Death Cab's frontman.
9: Playing all that material, I was really taken with how I just don't feel that way anymore. And that if I were to have had some of those experiences at this age, I would have written about them very differently.
8: The band is out with their 11th

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1: Are writing from a similar position than I was when I was writing songs on transatlanticism. 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
2: The opening lyric on your album is "Please forgive me" from the song "Full of Stars."
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6: Broadway's best plays and musicals and people on and off the stage are honored every year in an awards ceremony named for a Denverite. Born in 1888, Antoinette Tony Perry made her first public performance at the Elitch Gardens Theater, age 11. Just 5 years later, she headed to New York City and soon found herself billed in the local press as the sweetest, most piquant ingenue Broadway has seen for many months. Her distinctive stage personality quickly made Antoinette Perry a leading lady, equally at home in comedy and classics. And then, at a time when women offstage were limited to positions as costumers, she became a stage director and producer with a long string of hits. She blazed a trail for women in theater and co-founded the American Theater Wing, which continues to sponsor the theater world's most coveted honors, the Antoinette Perry Awards for Excellence in Broadway Theater, better known as the Tonys.
7: A Colorado postcard from Colorado Public Radio.
8: Live from NPR News in Washington, I'm Ryland Barton. Democrat Javier Becerra has advanced to the general election for California governor. That's according to a race call from the Associated Press. Becerra has more than 35 years in public office, including as state attorney general and U.S. health secretary. He was once an afterthought in the race, but surged in the final months. Congressman Eric Swalwell dropped out of the race and resigned. In the general election, Becerra will face the second highest vote getter in the race. Former Fox News commentator Steve Hilton is currently in the second position. After infighting and delays, the Senate passed a bill to fund ICE and Border Patrol.